Go to chapter 6. We entered into that chapter last week, but we obviously didn't get through it. Right before Paul gets ready to finish his letter to the believers in Ephesus, he wants them to be reminded about two very important points, to understand two very important points. First, that there is a war going on that we cannot see with our human eye. And second, that God has given us spiritual armor to be used while we are on this earth, while we are engaged in this spiritual warfare. So you can break this section down into two parts. First, the war, which is mentioned there in verses 10 through 12, and then the armor, which is mentioned in verses 13 through 18. Today, we're only going to focus on the war, verses 10 through 12, of which you understand probably already that the human eye cannot see. And then the following week, we are going to look at the armor that God gives us while we are in this battle. I was transferred here by a federal agency in, I think it was 1990, and we were attending a church here in town, 90 through 93, something like that. I was serving there, and at some point in time, I was on that particular board, and it was a mainline denomination, and I didn't even know that I was going to be called to be a pastor. I mean, what? Anyway, that was back in the days. So anyway, I was serving in this church, and I'd become friends with the pastor of that church, and I'm not going to mention his name, I won't mention the church, but let's just say that it was a mainline denomination. And they were going through the process of leaving one denomination to another denomination because of some biblical issues, which in my mind I thought was a good deal to do that. This pastor had become my friend. He was a retired Army Ranger. He had been in the service in the Army for, I think it was 22 or 23 years. He was about 8 to 10 years older than I was. And so in his era when he was in the service, he was right in the middle of Vietnam. He was a ranger. He was sent out behind enemy lines to take out specific military leaderships. He also worked alongside the CIA to help take down different governments. So he was a man about town. And most of his work was done in very small groups. And when he went in, he pretty much killed the enemy with his hands, with the tools that were given. And after he would kill the enemy, he would return to his home base. So he certainly understood there was a war going on. He studied his enemy for days. He told me at times, even for weeks, to find out their vulnerabilities. And then based upon those vulnerabilities, he knew how he could take them out. And then after retiring from the service, he went to seminary, I think in Multnomah, and became a pastor of one of these mainline denominations in the United States. And when I met him, he was pastoring a church here in town. And at the time, this church was going through some difficulties, and Satan was really trying to come against that fellowship of believers. And because I was on the board, I sat down with him one time to talk about this whole thing about spiritual warfare and Satan and all of that. And I was really shocked by his response, because he did not think that Satan had any impact on his life, nor on the church's life. Now, here was a man who served our country for 20 plus years. Here was a man who was in a war, Vietnam, who really knew what war was all about. Here was a man who trained to study the enemy, to find out the vulnerability of the enemy, and then to literally kill the enemy. He went back to school, like I said. He became a pastor. He studied God's word. He taught God's word. He prayed for people. He counseled people. And yet,
this shepherd of this particular

flock did not recognize the seriousness of spiritual warfare, the enemy, nor the armor that was used. And the result of that, for a period of time, this church was crippled because they did not understand what was going on behind the scenes. And I have seen over the years many believers who do not take the enemy nor spiritual warfare seriously. And I have seen tragedies happen in families' lives, all because they did not study and apply Ephesians 6 to their lives. And unfortunately today, because there are always extremes in the church, like remember when we talked about the Holy Spirit and the gifts of the Holy Spirit, there are these two camps at each end, both of which aren't in line with God's word. Well, in the same way, in the church today, there are extremes, neither one of which is in line with God's word. You have one group who don't recognize the seriousness of the enemy, nor the war, nor the weapons that are to be used. And then on the other extreme, you have churches that believe that there's a demon behind every bush, that there's a demon in your TV, and yes, there's even a demon in your mother-in-law. That was a joke. That was just a joke. But the Word of God does not teach either one of those two extremes. So what I want us to do is very carefully go through just these few verses, because I want you to understand this Sunday and next Sunday the importance of what we're dealing with, even though you may not be aware of it presently. So let me start in verse 10 of Ephesians chapter 6. And Paul says this. He says, "Finally, my brethren, be strong in the Lord and in the power of his might." So Paul says here, finally, listen, I want you to be strong in the Lord. I want you to be leaning upon the power, the might of God. And the reason for that is because Satan loves to find a believer or a group of believers who think that they are physically strong enough or smart enough to do battle in their own power. Why? Because he will always win. How many pastors have you seen over the years fall into adultery? A lot. All because they thought they knew better. How many business owners have you seen caught up in doing something and eventually causing them to be arrested and go to jail? Spiritual warfare is not to be done in our own strength. It is to be done in God's strength. Be strong here. It's interesting in the Greek because it's a present passive. That is, it means these three things. It means that you have to do it, that you have to do it continually, but you need to let the Lord do it in and through you by his power. That is the formula. Proverbs chapter 3, verses 5 and 6 says this. It says, "Trust in the Lord with all your heart, and lean not on your own understanding, but in all your ways acknowledge him, and he shall direct your path." So, in other words, God does it in and through us. Listen, as we trust him, your part, my part, is just simply trusting God in his strength and in his power. And notice that it's God's might and that it's God's power, not ours. You don't ever want to go into a spiritual battle apart from the power of the Holy Spirit in your life. So what is this battle that Paul is talking about? When did it start and when will it ever end? When will it ever end, right? Sometime before Adam and Eve were tempted in the Garden of Eden. So sometime before Genesis chapter 3, when Satan came to them in the form of a serpent, something happened. The battle started sometime
before that. It could have been before Genesis 1:1, before God spoke all of creation into existence. It could have happened in Genesis 1 between verses 1 and 2 for those of you that studied through the book of Genesis with us. But it for sure happened before Genesis chapter 3, because that is when we read about Satan being disguised in the form of a serpent when he was able to come to Eve and to tempt her. We know based upon God's word that God has created all things. In Ephesians chapter 3:9, God who created all things through Jesus Christ. And because God created all things, that would also mean that God created the angels. And it would appear, at least from my understanding of God's word, he had to have created the angels before he created Adam and Eve. And God's angels serve him and follow his direction. And God has placed some of his angels based upon, like, say, Matthew 18:10, as our guardian angels. Personally, when I get to heaven, I'm going to ask my guardian angel where he was on a few occasions. I think he was eating donuts at Dunkin' Donuts, but that's a separate story. So let's talk about angels just for a little bit. And if this is something that sparks your interest, Billy Graham has a book called Angels that I would encourage you to pick up. You can get it on Amazon for almost nothing. So, one of the angels in the Bible is called Michael, and he is the only one that is referred to as in Jude 1:9. He is the only one that is referred to as an archangel. So if that is the case, then he is the only archangel of God, and that could very well be the case. And Michael has specific duties over the nation of Israel. We know that as we study through the book of Daniel, Daniel chapter 12. We read in Daniel chapter 10 of how Michael was doing battle with an angelic being so that another angel could be freed and he could then go to Daniel. We read in Revelation chapter 12 that in eternity past, it was Michael the archangel and his angels, of which there is no name for them, but his angels did battle with Satan and the fallen angels, and it was Michael who cast them out of heaven. So Michael is a pretty powerful type of angel. The Bible also speaks of another angel called Gabriel. He is used by God to explain prophecies concerning the nation of Israel and also the prophecies of end times. For example, he came to Daniel in Daniel chapter 8, and Gabriel interpreted the vision that God had given Daniel. In Daniel chapter 9, Gabriel gave Daniel the explanation of this last seven-year period, referred to as Jacob's trouble, also referred to as the Great Tribulation. And he explained that to Daniel. And then in Luke 1, he had kind of a different job, because in Luke 1, we see that God sent him to Zechariah to say, hey, listen, you and your wife are going to have a son. We know that son later to be John the Baptist. And he was also the one that had the privilege of going to Mary and saying, listen, you're going to have a virgin birth and you're going to be the Messiah's mom, Jesus Christ. The Bible also makes reference to cherubs, 2 Samuel chapter 22, verse 17, and cherubim in Ezekiel chapter 10. It is thought, and we can't be dogmatic on these things, but it is thought that cherub is singular and cherubim is plural. We do know that there was an angel named Lucifer who was created as a cherub, and I'll talk about him in a moment. We also know from the Bible that there are seraphim, a type of angel mentioned in Isaiah chapter 16, and they have kind of an advantage because they have six sets of wings. Talk about a hovercraft. And there are numerous places in the Bible that the angels are mentioned, but their type of angel, their title, are not mentioned. Exodus chapter 22, verse 20 says this, behold, I send an angel before you to keep you in the way and to bring you into the place which I have prepared. So there are angels that
We don't know their name. We don't know.

their title. We don't even know much about them, but God uses them throughout all of Scripture. Then, like I said earlier, there was this angel named Lucifer who became a fallen angel, Ezekiel chapter 28. He was in charge of the worship in heaven, as you know. And then in Isaiah chapter 14, verses 12 through 16, it talks about his fall, that he was envious of God. He said something like, "I am going to be like the Most High." And then in Revelation 12, it would appear to be that Lucifer at this time and one-third of the angels revolted against God, and they were cast out of heaven. So when Lucifer rebelled against God, all of a sudden now we see that God has changed his name. He's referred to as Satan. He's referred to as the serpent. He's referred to as the dragon. Just quite a few different names. And that there are demons that were, there were fallen angels, this one-third of the angels, that followed him. And when they were all cast out of heaven, you read about them in the New Testament as being demons and as being evil spirits. So Satan and the fallen angels have been playing havoc on earth ever since, hoping that they can deceive people into believing either that they don't exist, right? But more importantly, that Jesus isn't really God, that Jesus isn't the Messiah, thereby having people go to hell just like they are destined to go to hell. God loves people, and so Satan and the fallen angels hate God, and they hate anyone who God loves. And so, guess what? God loves you, but because God loves you, listen, Satan hates you. He wants to destroy your life. So behind the scenes, there is this battle going on for where people are going to spend eternity and for just Christian relationships in general. There is this battle going on. Okay, so we know that God created the angels. We know that at least one of them was an archangel. We know that there are other angels that are not titled. We know that some of these angels, including Lucifer, rebelled against God. We know that Lucifer became Satan, and that the angels that rebelled with him became spirits and evil demons. We know that they were cast out of heaven. We know that they are on this earth. We know that this happened sometime before Genesis chapter 3. We know that there is now spiritual warfare going on for people's souls. We also know that when angels are mentioned in the Bible, they are always described in a masculine sense. So when you are looking for Christmas ornaments or all those things, there are no little pudgy little angels, or we even have this angel that is a feminine looking thing. That thing's got to go. I mean, just think, you're Michael the Archangel and you're in this house standing there, and all of a sudden this little wimpy look at, well, I'm not going to go down that road. But anyway, they are masculine, and we know from Mark 12:25 is that angels don't reproduce. They don't get married. They don't reproduce. So when will this spiritual battle end? When is this going to stop? The answer to that question is in two ways. First, short term, doesn't seem like short term, but to God it's a short term. After Jesus returns at his second coming, and remember, we are coming with him, Revelation chapter 20, verses 1 through 3, just one of God's angels, and it doesn't even mention his name. He is going to take Satan and all of the fallen angels, and he's going to place them in the bottomless pit for 1,000 years. One angel. We're talking a strong dude. So for 1,000 years, no one will be tempted by Satan or any of the fallen angels. So during this millennial reign of Christ, if someone sins, it isn't based upon a temptation. So if someone were to sin during that period of time, it's only because of their own sin, their own depravity. It isn't because of Satan causing any type of temptation.
But then in Revelation chapter 20, verses 7 through 15, after this

0: millennial reign of Christ, Satan and his fallen angels are going to be released one last time, which is referred to in the Bible as Armageddon. And those humans who were born during this millennial reign will need to make a choice between following God or following after Satan. And it just amazes me, because after living in a perfect environment like Hawaii year-round, after not having any type of crime, being ruled by the perfect leader, Jesus Christ, some of these people are actually going to choose to follow Satan instead of Jesus Christ. And they're actually going to try to come against us while we're in Jerusalem with the Lord. And it says the fire of God is going to come down from heaven. And poof, done. And then we know from Revelation chapter 20, verses 7 through 15, that Satan and all of those fallen angels, the false prophets are already going to be there, the Antichrist is going to be there, and they're going to put him in the lake of fire, and it says that they're going to be tormented day and night forever and ever. That is when the spiritual warfare will stop. There is one exception to that. If you should go to be with the Lord before this event takes place, the spiritual warfare will stop for you, because you will then be in heaven in your glorified body, and the whole thing with sin and all of that will not impact your life because you've arrived in Jesus Christ. But in the meantime, we're in the middle of this thing, so let's see what Paul says in verse 11 as he continues to talk about this. He says in verse 11, "Put on the whole armor of God, that you may be able to stand against the wiles of the devil." Now, next week, we are going to look at this whole thing about the armor of God. It's going to be an entire study. So I don't want to spend a lot of time talking about it now. I want to focus on this war. He says there, put on. Put on means, in the Greek, it means to do it once, and to do it once and for all. So this is our part. By simply saying, I am going to make up my mind as a believer that I am once and for all going to do it God's way. Seems pretty simple, doesn't it? It's hard. It's hard. A man makes a decision and he goes, listen, I am going to put God first in my life. I'm going to love my wife as Christ loved the church. I am going to become that spiritual leader in my home. I'm not going to get let off this direction or that direction. And my kids are going to know that my priority is God, and I love God and I love them. That is putting it on. Putting it on once and for all. Please understand that for believers, there is this armor of God which is there to protect us. Satan cannot stop you from going to heaven. Satan cannot possess you. He can oppress you, but he cannot possess you. The armor of God is to protect us so that we can engage in this spiritual battle for what God wants to do in through our lives while we're on this earth, ministering to people. Also note that if a believer does not put on the armor of God, what does it say there? What is the implication? Is that you're not going to be able to stand against the wiles of Satan. So if I put on the armor of God, I'm guaranteed to stand. If I do not put on the armor of God, I am guaranteed to fail. I don't like failing. I don't like it at all. A Christian cannot stand on their own. They cannot stand by ignoring this. Well, you know, I'm not into that. You've already failed as a believer. The only way to stand is by once and for all putting on the armor of God, and we're going to talk about that next week. Also note that there is no armor for non-believers. Nowhere in the Bible can you find where God protects non-believers. In other words, Satan can do with them whatever he wants. And if I was a non-believer, that would really scare me, that he can do whatever he wants with me. And Satan will use his wiles Wiles here can also be translated strategies to try to get you, listen, to exercise your free will so that one of a few things happens. Either A, we become complacent with our walk with God. I've been there, you know, whatever, right? Or we start to compromise from what God's word says, or to tempt us into sinning against God, or getting us to use our free will to misrepresent Jesus to others. And that's a bad one, isn't it?
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When the future is uncertain, remember the words of Jeremiah 29:11. 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

0: Welcome to The Word for Today, featuring the Bible teaching of Pastor Chuck Smith, founder of the Calvary Chapel Movement. This radio program is a verse-by-verse study through the entire Bible. And on today's edition of The Word for Today, Pastor Chuck continues with fulfilling the call of God as we pick up in Haggai, chapter 1, verse 1. And now, with today's message, here's Pastor Chuck.
1: Then we go to Haggai, who prophesied in the second year Darius, the king. This is not the Darius of Daniel's fame, who was the Persian general when Babylon fell. But this is a Darius who came along later in the year 520 BC, and that's about the time of Haggai's prophecy. And they feel that his prophecy covered a period of 2 months. Isn't that interesting how that in 2 months' time, the fellow fulfills God's call upon his life? Esther fulfilled the call of God upon her life in 2 days' time. Remember her uncle Mordecai, I said, how do you know but what God has not brought you to the kingdom for such an hour as this? This is your moment, Esther. This is why you've been born. This is your purpose for life. And it was all accomplished so quickly. Here's Haggai, a prophet, prophesying for a period of a couple of months. Now,

As we get into Haggai and Zechariah and Malachi, shift gears. Historically, now we were just in Zephaniah, and that was just before the fall in Babylon, to Babylon. He was predicting the judgment that God would bring upon them through Babylon and all. Then during the time that they were in the Babylonian captivity, Daniel and Ezekiel were prophesying to them. Now the Babylonian captivity is over. Now a remnant have gone back to Jerusalem and have started building the temple under the leadership of Zerubbabel and Joshua. But they are hassled by the Samaritans, the people who had inhabited the land during the 70 years that they were in captivity. The Samaritans first came and offered to help them. They said, "You're a bunch of mongrels. We don't want your help. We're able to do it ourselves." So then they began to send letters to the king of Persia and said, "You better check out these dudes. They're rebellious. Their whole history is that of rebellion. And if they build the city, they're already talking about rebelling against you once they get the walls up and all. And you better stop their building." And so the king of Persia ordered a cease and desist order. Stop the building. And then through other communications, they said, "Look, we have the permission of Cyrus. We've got the papers that have given us the permission to build. Check the records." They checked it out. And so the orders came to start building again. But by this time, the people had become interested in building their own homes. And they were beginning to settle down in their own places and fixing up and making their places luxurious. And they had lost interest in the rebuilding of the temple. So Haggai comes along, and he is encouraging the people to get back to work in the rebuilding of the temple. And his prophecies have to do with the encouragement of rebuilding the temple. So in your books of history in the Old Testament, this prophecy of Haggai takes place during the period of Ezra and Nehemiah. Now, if you want extra credit for the course, go back and read Ezra and Nehemiah in conjunction with the last three books, Haggai, Zechariah, and Malachi. And if you read it with Ezra and Nehemiah, you will then fit it in its historic position. So in the second year of Darius, 520 BC, in the sixth month, in the first day of the month, the second year of the reign of Darius the king, there came the word of the Lord by Haggai the prophet to Zerubbabel, who was one of the leaders in this movement of rebuilding, the son of Shealtiel, the governor of Judah, and to Joshua, the son of Jozadak, the high priest, saying, "Thus speaketh the Lord of hosts, saying, this people say, the time is not come, the time that the Lord's house should be built." This isn't the time to do it. There was a procrastination on the part of the people. Then came the word of the Lord by Haggai the prophet, saying, they were saying, "The time isn't come." And he said, "Is it time for you to dwell in your sealed houses and this house lie waste? Now therefore, thus saith the Lord of hosts, consider your ways." Now, it is interesting how that Haggai, or the Lord through Haggai, is constantly calling the people to consider. You know, there are a lot of things that happen around us and we never take it into consideration. It seems that we've become very shallow people. You know, through our television news and through our news magazines and through all of the media that we have today, we've become extremely broad people. We know a little bit about everything because of all of the glorious media that we now have, able to condense things down and give us a little synopsis of this and a little synopsis of that.
So we become extremely broad. We know a little bit about everything, but we don't know much about anything. We're very shallow. We don't really stop to consider a lot of times things that are happening around us. And the Lord is saying, hey, look, take a look at this. Consider this now. And so Haggai is calling the people to consider their ways. For he said, look, you have sown a lot of seed, but you've harvested very little. You don't have enough. You drink, but you're not filled. You are busy making your clothes, but you are not warm. And he that earns wages to put it into a bag with holes. Very descriptive, isn't it? Remind you of anything you've experienced? You put your wages in a purse that has holes. Where does the money go? Thus saith the Lord of hosts, consider your ways. The second challenge to consider. Consider this. Times are bad. Your crops are failing. You don't have enough. There's not enough to go around. Now he said, go up to the mountain and bring wood and build the house, and I will take pleasure in it, and I will be glorified, saith the Lord. For you looked for much, and lo, it came to little. And when you brought it home, I did blow upon it. Why, saith the Lord of hosts? Because of my house that is waste, and ye have run every man to his own house. Therefore, the heaven over you is stayed from dew, and the earth is stayed from her fruit. I called for a drought upon the land and upon the mountains and upon the corn and upon the new wine and upon the oil and upon that which the ground brings forth and upon men and upon cattle and upon the labor of the hands. The Lord said, I've brought the drought because you have forsaken my house. You've allowed my house to lie waste because you are putting yourselves first. Now, Jesus said that the heathen world, the Gentile world, is seeking after what it's going to eat, what it's going to drink, and what it's going to wear. These are basically the things the Lord has been talking to these people about. And so many people today are working double jobs, or both husbands and wives working, because they're so concerned with what they're going to eat, what they're going to drink, and what they're going to wear. Times are tough. There's not enough money to go around. There seems to be a drought. But the Lord said, the reason why is because you have forsaken my house. You've allowed it to be desolate. And so the Lord, he said, call for the drought. Now in the New Testament, where Jesus said these things to the Gentiles, he said, but you seek first the kingdom of God and his righteousness, and all these things shall be taken care of. You see, the people had messed up their priorities. They were seeking themselves first. They were seeking their own luxuries first, and as a result, they didn't have enough. They were seeking to provide for their physical needs, their clothing, their food, their drink, and they never had enough. They never had enough. The Lord said, look, you seek first my kingdom and my righteousness, and all these other things will be added. Get your priorities straight. Put the Lord first in your life. Seek the Lord first in your life, and God will take care of your needs. Now, our sinful hearts of unbelief said, but I don't know how he can do it. But it isn't yours to know how. It's only yours to obey in faith. And if you obey in faith and put God first and seek God first, you can be sure that his word is true, and all these other things will be added to you. God will take care of you. God will provide for you if you put him first. But you know, one of the first things to get whacked out of the budget is the Lord's place. It's one of the first things to go.
Oh, I got to work this. Going to work on Sunday. Going to miss church, but oh, I'll listen. I'll get the tapes, you know, and I'll catch up on it some days. And we're putting our own needs above the things of God. God is getting shortchanged. But hey, that's a one-way street. The more I shortchange God, the shorter my change becomes. God said, look, I've called for the drought. Then Zerubbabel, the son of Shealtiel, and Joshua, the son of Josedech, the high priest, with all the remnant of the people, obeyed the voice of the Lord and the words of Haggai, the prophet, as the Lord their God had sent him. And the people did fear before the Lord. So they responded to this exhortation of Haggai. They considered and they responded. And so Haggai came with a second message. Then spake Haggai, the Lord's messenger, and the Lord's message to the people, saying, I am with you, saith the Lord. Now that was a very short message. But oh, what a comforting message. They obeyed, and the Lord spoke again and said, I am with you, saith the Lord. That was all the message. And so the Lord stirred up the spirit of Zerubbabel, the son of Shealtiel, the governor of Judah, and the spirit of Joshua, the son of Josedech, the high priest, and the spirit of all the remnant of the people. And they came and did work in the house of the Lord of hosts, their God. And in the 24th day of the sixth month in the second year of Darius the king. Now, in the seventh month, in the 21st day of the month, the word of the Lord came to the prophet Haggai, saying, speak now to Zerubbabel, the governor of Judah, and to Joshua, and to the residue of the people, saying, who is left among you that saw this house in her first glory? And how does it look to you now? Is it not in your eyes in comparison as of nothing? The Temple of Solomon, of course, was an extremely glorious building. It was destroyed by Nebuchadnezzar's troops. Now, in the book of Ezra, we are told that as they began to lay the foundation for the new temple at this time, the young people, those who had been born in Babylonian captivity, those who had never seen the glory of Jerusalem during the days prior to the captivity, those who had never seen the glorious temple that Solomon had built, those young people were all rejoicing, they were dancing, they were happy, were laying the foundations of the Lord's temple. But the older people who remembered the glory of Solomon's temple, when they saw, you know, how paltry was this new thing that we're building, They, it says, stood there and wept. So upon this occasion of the older people who could still remember the glory of Solomon's temple, on the occasion of their weeping, the word of the Lord came through Haggai, and who of you is left among those that saw this house in her first glory? And how do you see it now? Is it just really as nothing compared to the first? Yet, now be strong, O Zerubbabel, saith the Lord, and be strong, O Joshua, and be strong, ye people of the land, saith the Lord, and work, for I am with you, saith the Lord of hosts. So for those who were prone to be discouraged because it seemed to be nothing in comparison with the past, the Lord encourages them to be strong, to continue, and again the promise, for I am with you. And according to the word that I covenanted with you when you came out of Egypt, so my spirit remains among you. Fear ye not. For thus saith the Lord of hosts, yet once it is a little while, and I will shake the heavens and the earth and the sea and the dry land. And I will shake all nations, and the desire of all nations shall come. And I will fill this house with glory, saith the Lord of hosts. Now, this no doubt is going out now in prophecy to the great tribulation period when God is going to shake
the world once again. Actually, in the book of Hebrews, 12th chapter, we read where the Lord

0: And said, and once again, I am going to shake the world like it has never been shaken before, so that everything that can be shaken will be brought down, and only that which cannot be shaken shall remain. Tell you what, I don't want to be in downtown LA when that takes place. Once again, God said, I'm going to shake the world until everything that can be shaken will be destroyed. What folly it is for us to put all of our energies and efforts and all into the material things, because they can all be shaken. How we need to be putting our time, our energies, our efforts into spiritual things, for they can't be shaken. When everything else is shaken and destroyed, that will still last. You have only one life. It will soon be passed, and only what you do for Jesus Christ is going to last. Everything else that you've built for yourself, your whole estate or whatever, is wood, hay, and stubble. It's all going to burn. Only what you have laid up in spiritual store is going to be lasting. That ought to speak to every one of us tonight. To again consider, God is saying, consider. Consider your priorities. What is first in your life? What is taking the prime place in your mind and in your life? After the shaking of the world, after the destruction of this present material world as it is, then the desire of nations will come. The glorious coming again of Jesus Christ, and then the glory of God once again filling the temple. The temple, of course, is described in the book of Ezekiel. The silver is mine, the gold is mine, saith the Lord of hosts. And the glory of this latter house shall be greater than of the former, saith the Lord of hosts. And in this place will I give peace, saith the Lord of hosts. So this marvelous prophecy of Haggai, when the Lord returns, the desire of nations, and the glory of God fills the temple, it is in that place that the Lord will give peace. Now in the 24th day of the ninth month, and so now we are 2 months after the first prophecy, in the second year of Darius, same second year of Darius, came the word of the Lord by Haggai the prophet, saying, thus saith the Lord of hosts, ask now the priest concerning the law, saying, if one is bearing holy flesh in the skirt of his garment, and with his skirt he does touch bread or pottage or wine or oil or any meat, shall it be holy? And the priest answered and said, no. Now, there were all kinds of laws that God gave in Leviticus concerning holy and unholy things. And so there were many ways by which you could defile yourself, and then anything you touched would become defiled. If you would touch a dead body, then you would be considered unholy, and if you touched anything else, then that would also be considered unholy. And so he's asking, you know, if the priest is bearing this holy flesh, and with his skirt he touches something that is common, is the holy flesh then still considered holy? The answer is no. It is interesting how that the priests and the scribes and Pharisees in the days of Jesus, when they would go down the street, would wrap their coats tightly around them, because they didn't want their coats flaring out and touching some unclean person. So they were very careful not to let their robes flare around.
1: 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And be sure to join us again next time as Pastor Chuck continues his verse-by-verse study through the Bible. That's right here on the next edition of the word for today.

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1: May the Lord be with you and bless you and keep you. 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

0: 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We are currently going through the book of Galatians in a series entitled Stoked. So grab your Bible, turn up the volume, and follow along with us. Here's Pastor Mike.
1: Galatians chapter 5 in a message titled Be Free. Verse 2, he says, "Indeed, I, Paul, say to you that if you become circumcised, Christ will profit you nothing." In other words, if I do something I believe that will commend me to God as an act of salvation, I have forsaken the gospel. I have left it behind. What does the gospel demand of me? Well, God demands of me absolute perfection, does he not? He says, be perfect even as your Father in heaven is perfect. He gives us a list of 10 laws that we have to keep, otherwise we will perish. The wages of sin is death. He who transgresses the law shall surely die. Cursed is everyone who does not continue in all the things that are written in the law to do them. And so we find ourselves at this dilemma, and so the problem of sin overwhelms us, but the gospel demands something of us as well. Now, I think that when we think of the gospel, we think, you know, Jesus paid it all, so there's no demand. But there has to be some sort of transaction, right? I mean, something has to happen in order for us to be saved. And we don't just wake up one day and say, oh my goodness, guess what? I've been saved. In the middle of the night, it just hit me. All of a sudden, now I'm saved. You don't, you know, just walk through the day one day and then all of a sudden it just boom, dawns on you, I'm saved. No, there's a transaction that takes place, isn't there? And that transaction, it starts out with you acknowledging that you're a sinner. You acknowledge that you're a sinner. You state the obvious, which doesn't seem so obvious to some people, but it's very obvious if we truly look at ourselves. I'm messed up. Man, the thoughts that I have in my head are really bad. I think things I should never think. I do things I should never do. And when we come to ourselves and realize I'm a sinner, then we cry out for a Savior. And we find that Jesus has died for our sins on the cross and rose from the grave, conquering sin and death. And the transaction is, I receive. Right? Isn't that what it says in John chapter 1? As many as would receive him, to them he gave the right to become children of God. And so I receive what Jesus has done for me. Maybe some have said, I accepted Jesus as my Lord and Savior. And that is the moment that the transaction takes place, that I enter from death to life. It's through faith. I believed on him. I received the free gift that he gave. And that's what Jesus says. In John chapter 6, verse 28, you remember that Jesus had fed the 5,000, and they had come around the whole lake to meet him. And they were asking him a bunch of questions. And they were hoping that he was going to be the new Moses. And so they were looking for the new law. And so they said to Jesus in John chapter 6, verse 28, he says, they said to him, what shall we do that we may work the works of God? What is it? What things must we do? We got you, man. We're on your side. We really think what you've done is spectacular, and we think that you're going to be a good new Messiah. We think that you're going to change the world. What must we do to do the works of God? And Jesus answered, verse 29, Jesus answered and said to them, this is the work of God, that you believe on him whom he has sent. Jesus plus anything is death. The gospel is Jesus alone. Salvation comes by faith in Jesus alone, not Jesus and my circumcision or Jesus and my baptism or trusting in my baptism or circumcision or confirmation or abstaining from certain drinks or works in the church or religious acts of any kind. These things cannot save me because the only sufficiency is in Jesus alone. What does it mean to believe on him? To rest fully upon the completed work that he did for my salvation. And if I start to trust him, I lose confidence in myself and put full confidence in him. But if I don't trust him, if I start to trust in myself, what happens is I lose confidence in his sufficiency. And if I'm trusting in myself, then I lose confidence in any way, because the second I fail, I have nothing to stand on. But if I trust in Jesus, I will never lose confidence because he never fails. Verse 3, and I testify again to every man who becomes circumcised that he is a debtor to keep the whole law. It seems that this is what the Galatians were being prompted to do. If you really want to be saved, if you really want to do what God would please God, you must be circumcised. Now, think about this in terms of the word gospel. Good news, right? Good news. Is that good news? You know, believe in Jesus and a small surgical procedure. I mean, even if it was just a shot, it wouldn't be good news, right? No, he's saying, believe in Jesus alone. These guys are saying, hey, you need to become circumcised. But Paul is saying, if you become circumcised, then you bring yourself under the Mosaic Covenant. And this would make you a debtor to keep the entire Mosaic Covenant, the entire law. It's interesting to see how legalists like to pick and choose the rules that they're going to keep. You meet Sabbatarians who don't really keep the Sabbath. I mean, you look at them, they're like, oh, we keep the Sabbath. What does that mean? Well, I don't work on Saturday and I go to church on Saturday. Have you read the entire law when it comes to what it means? You can't journey so far. You only can journey so far from outside of your house. You can't lift anything. I mean, it is extensive, the things that you have to do to truly keep the Sabbath. I've never met a Sabbatarian who truly keeps the Sabbath. People who fancy themselves as law keepers, whether they're Jewish or Messianic or whatever, and they say that they are keeping of the law.

0: kosher, but he didn't really eat kosher. You know, I mean, it was crazy the things that people do. I mean, all the things that the law demands, the clothing you have to wear, the things you have to eat, that you can't eat bacon either, and don't offer sacrifices. You know, you don't offer sacrifices for their sins. And yet they say that they're keeping the law. God gave us 10 commandments that we can't even keep. I mean, goodness, if that was it. Not just the 613 laws that are in the Jewish law that this guy who's saying he's a law keeper would have to keep fastidiously and perfectly. It's just the 10 commandments. I mean, if you just base yourself on those. And the thing about the 10 commandments is that there's none that you shouldn't keep, right? I mean, which ones of them wouldn't you keep? But things, just the ones dealing with man, you know, you shall honor your mother and your father. How many could say, I have absolutely always honored my mother, my father, even through my teenage years? Thou shalt not commit adultery. Well, I've never done that. Well, wait a minute. Jesus said, if you so much as look at a woman with lust in your heart, or a man, either one, you've committed adultery. Thou shalt not murder. If you hated somebody without cause. Sometimes you wake up hating everybody, don't you? You just hate everybody in your household. You're like, who moved my, you know, whatever. You know, you bang your toe on something, then you really hate everybody. You're mean to everyone. You've committed murder in your heart. Jesus says, if you hate your brother without cause, you've committed murder. He says, don't lie. Don't steal. Don't covet your neighbor's possession. Don't desire what belongs to your neighbor, whether it's his wife or his donkey or his house. Don't desire that it was yours instead of his. And we find ourselves as transgressors of the law. What is Paul telling them? He says, if you get circumcised, you'd be signing a contract to buy something that's way out of your budget. Now, could you imagine if you were the proud owner of the Empire State Building? In fact, yesterday you just went to sign papers. You were so excited. You signed papers, went through escrow, and you signed the document saying, I am buying the Empire State Building for $1.89 billion. That is if it sells for the same price that it sold back in 2014. $1.89 billion. And that would be pretty exciting to own the most famous building in New York. I mean, if you go to New York, those are two things you do. You go to the Statue of Liberty and you go to the Empire State Building. I remember riding up the elevator in the Empire State Building. It was so nostalgic because it was the most famous thing in the world. You know, to be in the Empire State Building and to walk around the outside and to look down, that thing's huge, massive. And you even get that, you know, that little pencil sharpener, because that's the only souvenir you can really afford. Little pencil sharpener of the Empire State Building and the button that says, I love New York, even though you really don't. But to think of owning it, to be the proud owner of the Empire State Building, and then that first bill comes, that first monthly payment of $10,436,649.97. That payment, that bill comes in the mail, and you have to write that check. If you can write that check, I want to talk to you later about the building project, but I doubt anybody here could write it twice, right? And for 30 years, write that $10 million check. This is what he's saying. If you get yourself on the hook for this, you're going into foreclosure.
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0: The following is an excerpt from Pastor Chuck Smith.
1: As Paul said, the night is far spent. The world has gone through a long night of darkness, and it is getting darker. But thank God, we can see the dawning of a new day. We're very close to the time of the coming of our Lord. And the Lord gave us a lot of signs to look for that we might be alert, that we might be aware that the time of the Lord's coming is very, very close. Paul wrote to Timothy in his second letter, "Know this, that in the last days, perilous times would come, because men would love themselves, and they would be proud, boastful, blasphemers."

0: disobedient to parents, unthankful, unholy. They will not keep their word, and their love for pleasure will exceed their love for God. But I'm convinced that we are on the border of the return of the Lord. You say, oh, Chuck, you said that back in 1970. Yep. And we are now 37 years closer. As Paul said, knowing the time, high time to wake up out of our sleep. For now is our salvation nearer than when we believed. The day is at hand. As Jesus said, when you see these things begin to come to pass, look up, lift up your head, for your redemption is getting close.
1: That was an excerpt from Pastor Chuck Smith shortly before he died in 2013. It still holds true, and more so today.

The most important thing God asks believers to do is abide in Him. 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

0: legacy. I don't care if they remember me, only Jesus.
1: Don't leave Earth without a personal relationship with Jesus Christ. Your eternal destination depends on it.

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hurt is really how redemption works. 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In the morning light, I don't wanna run from pain. 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

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If that sounds good to you, keep listening.

When you become a child of God, in that moment, you never have to be afraid of anything. For God has not given us a spirit of fear, but of power and of love and of a sound mind.

0: The following is an excerpt from Pastor Chuck Smith.
1: As Paul said, the night is far spent. The world has gone through a long night of darkness, and it is getting darker. But thank God, we can see the dawning of a new day. We're very close to the time of the coming of our Lord. And the Lord gave us a lot of signs to look for that we might be alert, that we might be aware that the time of the Lord's coming is very, very close. Paul wrote to Timothy in his second letter, "Know this, that in the last days, perilous times would come, because men would love themselves, and they would be proud, boastful, blasphemers, disobedient to parents, unthankful, unholy. They will not keep their word, and their love for pleasure will exceed their love for God." But I'm convinced that we are on the border of the return of the Lord. You say, "Oh, Chuck, you said that back in 1970. Yep. And we are now 37 years closer. As Paul said, knowing the time, high time to wake up out of our sleep. For now is our salvation nearer than when we believed. The day is at hand. As Jesus said, when you see these things begin to come to pass, look up, lift up your head, for your redemption is getting close."
0: That was an excerpt from Pastor Chuck Smith shortly before he died in 2013. It still holds true, and more so today.

God is omniscient, meaning He is all-knowing. He knows you better than you do, and He still loves you. Talk to Him, and He will surely respond.

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In Philippians 4, we read, "Don't worry about anything. Instead, pray about everything. 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

We read in Deuteronomy 31, "Be strong and courageous. Do not be afraid and do not panic, for the Lord your God will personally go ahead of you. He will neither fail you nor abandon you."

God is omniscient, meaning He is all-knowing. He knows you better than you do, and He still loves you. Talk to Him, and He will surely respond.

0: Welcome to The Word for Today, featuring the Bible teaching of Pastor Chuck Smith, founder of the Calvary Chapel Movement. 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And on today's edition of The Word for Today, Pastor Chuck continues with the reality of death as we pick up in John chapter 11, verse 34. And now, with today's message, here's Pastor Chuck.
1: It is interesting that in death, in reality, we usually weep not for the person who is gone, but for those that are left. When my father and brother were killed, I didn't weep for them, I wept for me. I lost the greatest supporter any man could ever have when my dad was killed. And I just lost a fabulous brother when they were killed together. It was just, I experienced a tremendous loss. And I wept for me. A little upset that they were going to get there so far ahead of me and get a head start. Envious for them. But I've lost so much. Loving support. A companion with my brother, of just one that, you know, we always had a great time together. We purchased boats together, skied together, and did everything together. And we had a great time together, though he was several years younger than me. We just had a neat bond between us. And I knew I was going to miss them. I knew I was going to miss all their input. And I wept for me. It was a selfish weeping. You dirty guys going on and leaving me here, you know. I was weeping, though, for me. Jesus wept not for Lazarus. You don't weep for the dead if they are in the Lord. If they're not in the Lord, then that's a different thing. Then we sorrow as those who have no hope. Then said the Jews, oh, look how he loved him. They misunderstood completely his weeping too. And some of them said, could not this man which opened the eyes of the blind, referring to the last notable miracle there in Jerusalem, could not this man who opened the eyes of the blind have caused that even this man would not have died? And Jesus, again, just groaning in himself, came to the grave. And it was a cave, and there was a stone there upon it. And Jesus said, take away the stone. Now, Martha, you remember, said, Lord, I know that anything you ask God, you know, he would do. And it was Martha who said, oh, Lord, by this time he stinks. He's been dead for 4 days. And Jesus said unto her, didn't I tell you that if you would believe, you would see the glory of God? And so they took away the stone from the place where the dead was raised. And Jesus lifted up his eyes and said, Father, I thank you that you have heard me. And I know that you always hear me. But because of the people which stand by, I'm saying it, that they may believe that you have sent me. Believest thou not that I am in the Father in me? The works that I do not of myself, but the Father that dwelleth in me, he doeth the works. Believe me, or else believe for the works' sake, Jesus said. Now he's giving another great proof that the Father is in him and he is in the Father, that he is one with the Father. He's offering now another great proof. And so I'm only saying this, Father, not for my sake, but for the sake of the people that are here, that they may believe that you have sent me. And when he had thus spoken, he cried with a loud voice, Lazarus, come forth. One commentator said that had he just called, come forth, the whole graveyard would have been resurrected. So he said, Lazarus, come forth. And he that was dead came forth bound hand and foot with grave clothes. And his face was bound with a napkin. And Jesus said unto them, loose him and let him go. Then many of the Jews which came to Mary and had seen the things which Jesus did believed on him. But some of them went their way to the Pharisees and told them what Jesus had done. There gathered the chief priests and the Pharisees a council, and they said, "What are we going to do? For this man is doing many miracles. And if we let him alone, all of the people will believe on him, and the Romans shall come and take away both our place and our nation." Now, John gives us here a little bit of the insight to the conspiracy to put Jesus to death. It was that these religious leaders were fearing their position. You know, we won't be the big shots anymore. We'll lose our jobs. And we'll lose our position. What are we going to do? We've got to do something. If we don't, our jobs are threatened. And one of them named Caiaphas, being the high priest that same year, said unto them, "You don't know anything at all. You know nothing at all. Nor consider that is expedient for us that one man should die for the people, that the whole nation perish not." Now, John is saying he didn't understand what he was saying fully. He was the high priest, and because of that position, he was now prophesying that one man should die for the nation, a very interesting prophecy. The high priest later offered a prophecy when Jesus was hanging on the cross. He said, "Others he saved, himself he cannot save." Very true. If he saved himself, he couldn't save others. You can't do both in his position. Had Jesus come down off of the cross, he could not save us. So he said, "Others he saved, himself he cannot save." Very interesting statement, and yet very true, because he was a high priest speaking prophetically. Here now, speaking prophetically as the high priest, "Don't you realize it's necessary that one man die, that the whole nation perish not?" Die for the people in order that the whole nation perish not. And so John points out that he was not really saying this of himself, but being the high priest that year, he prophesied that Jesus would die for the nation. And not for the nation only, but that also that he should gather together in one the children of God that were scattered abroad. Then from that day forth, they took counsel together to put him to death. And Jesus therefore walked no more openly among the Jews, but went from there unto the country, near to the wilderness, unto a city called Ephraim, and there he stayed with his disciples. So Jesus went back down towards the Jordan River, did not stay around Jerusalem after the raising of Lazarus. And the Jews' Passover was nigh at hand, and many went out of the country up to Jerusalem before the Passover to purify themselves. Now, it was necessary to go through the purification rites in order to participate in the Passover. And you would go up to Jerusalem and you'd take a vow before the Lord and you'd go through these purification rites. You remember when Paul returned to Jerusalem, there was a feast coming that Paul was desiring to get to Jerusalem for this feast. And so when he arrived, because he wanted to participate in the Jewish feast, he was going through the purification rites. And that's when someone from Asia spotted him and said, "Hey, isn't that the guy that's been preaching to the Gentiles everywhere?" And they raised the big ruckus over Paul when they saw him in the temple going through purification rites. And so many of the Jews would go early in order that they might go through these purification rites in order that they might participate then in the feast. And so they sought for Jesus. And they were talking among themselves as they were standing in the temple. And they said, "Do you think he's going to come to the feast?" Now, both the chief priests and the Pharisees had given a commandment that if any man knew where he was, they should let them know that they might arrest him. And then Jesus, 6 days before the Passover, came to Bethany, where Lazarus, which had been dead, who he had raised from the dead. And they made him a supper, and Martha served, typical of Martha. But Lazarus was one of them that sat at the table with him. And then took Mary a pound of ointment of spikenard, very expensive, and anointed the feet of Jesus and wiped his feet with her hair. And the house was filled with the aroma of the ointment. Typical of Mary, worshiping, Martha working. It takes all types. And God has built into our characters these very qualities. Martha, busy serving. Mary, busy worshiping. Then said one of his disciples, Judas Iscariot, Simon's son, which should betray him, "Why didn't they sell this perfume for 300 pence and given the money to the poor?" Actually, it was very expensive. 300 pence was, a pence was a day's wage for a laboring man. So you've got almost a year's wages involved here that this perfume could have been sold for. And this he said, not that he cared for the poor, but because he was a thief, and he held the purse, and he was stealing out of the money in the purse. Now, it's unfortunate that in the portrayal of this whole scene in Jesus Christ Superstar, they try to make Jesus a very lavish kind of a person living in opulence, no care for the poor. And Judas turns out the hero. He's the social reformer and the man who is concerned for the poor and all. And they don't really do justice to the text, and that you have to assume is deliberate, because it's right there. Judas didn't really care for the poor, as he would be made out, that marvelous man with social concern. He was a thief. He was holding the purse and had been stealing the money out of the purse. That's the only reason why he wanted the money, the perfume sold and the money put in the purse. He was not that kind of a person that they try to portray him. Then said Jesus, and get off her case, "Against the day of my burying has she kept this? For the poor always you will have with you, but you will not always have me." So he made Judas leave her alone. And many of the Jews therefore knew that he was there. And they came not only for Jesus' sake, but they wanted to see Lazarus also, whom he had raised from the dead. But the chief priests, and notice how evil men they are, they consulted how that they might put Lazarus to death also. Because by reason of him, many of the Jews went away and believed on Jesus. So they're going to try and destroy the evidence by killing Lazarus. Now the next day, many people that were come to the feast, when they heard that Jesus was coming to Jerusalem, they took branches of the palm trees and they went forth to meet him and cried, "Hosanna, blessed is the King of Israel that comes in the name of the Lord." And so, knowing that Jesus was going to be coming from Bethany, having to come down from the Mount of Olives, they went over to the path that comes from Bethany, down the Mount of Olives, into the Kidron Valley, to Jerusalem. And as Jesus was coming, they greeted him, waving the palm branches. And so we have Palm Sunday, the Sunday before the crucifixion. And they were crying the 118th Psalm, "Hosanna, save now," is what the word means in Hebrew. "Blessed is the King of Israel that comes in the name of the Lord." And Jesus, when he had found a young ass, sat thereon, as it was written, "Fear not, daughter of Zion, Behold, thy king cometh sitting on an ass's colt. And these things understood not his disciples at the first. But when Jesus was glorified, then they remembered that these things were written of him and that they had done these things unto him. Now, John is very honest and very frank here. He said, you know, we didn't think about it until after he was glorified. Then we thought, oh, wow, remember, you know, how we, you know, waved the palm branches and he was riding on a donkey. You know what Zechariah said? Rejoice greatly, daughters of Jerusalem. Behold, thy king cometh unto thee. But he is lowly, sitting on a colt, the foal of an ass. Wow! You know, and in other words, he's saying we weren't trying to deliberately set the stage. We didn't say, now what does the Bible say is supposed to happen next? You know, let's work it out this way. It wasn't a deliberate conspiracy to set the stage. It was something they just did. And afterwards, they realized, wow, we were fulfilling prophecy. You know, and the realization came. But not until after Jesus was glorified. So it wasn't a deliberately staged event as far as the disciples were concerned. And the people, therefore, that were with him, when he called Lazarus out of the grave and raised him from the dead, they bear record. They were telling everybody about it. For this cause the people also met him, for that they had heard that he had done a great miracle. I mean, it had really been buzzed, this miracle of the raising of Lazarus from the dead. And so everybody was excited. And the Pharisees therefore said among themselves, hey, do you realize how we're not prevailing? The whole world is going after him. And there were certain Greeks among them that came up to worship at the feast. They could worship from the court of the Gentiles. They could not come in. And the same came therefore to Philip, who was of Bethsaida of Galilee. And they desired him, saying, sir, we would like to see Jesus. And Philip came and told Andrew, and Andrew and Philip came and told Jesus. And Jesus answered them, saying, the hour is come that the Son of Man should be glorified. Verily, verily, I say unto you, except a corn of wheat fall into the ground and die, it abides alone. But if it dies, it brings forth much fruit. What a beautiful picture. You have a little grain of wheat. You set that little grain of wheat here on the pulpit, and you can come back a year from now, and it's still one little grain of wheat sitting there in the pulpit. Come back 10 years from now, still one little grain of wheat sitting there in the pulpit. But if you put that little grain of wheat into the ground, it dies. But out of the death comes a new form, a new body. Comes the stalk, comes the new kernel or corn of wheat, they call it. And many wheat seeds. And the potential of one wheat seed is tremendous. I read somewhere that if you would take a kernel of corn and plant it, and then take all of the, you know, from that one kernel of corn, all of the seeds that came off of the kernels that grew from the one, plant them, I think that in 10 years it is, you'd have enough corn seed to plant every acre of ground on the face of the earth with corn. Just each year planting everything that came from the one. You see, when God created the plants and all, he said, be fruitful, multiply, and fill the earth. And surely the potential is there. And so Jesus is using a neat little illustration here, referring to his death. Look. Unless it dies, it stays by itself, but if it dies, it brings forth much fruit. Talking of his death, through his death, he was going to bring forth much fruit, you included tonight, part of the fruit. And he that loves his life shall lose it, but he that hates his life in this world shall keep it unto life eternal. He had said earlier, he who seeks to save his life will lose it. He who loses his life for my sake, the same will find it or save it. Much the same, loving life. You're going to lose it anyhow. But if you are looking forward to that new life, life eternal. If any man serve me, let him follow me. And where I am, there shall also my servant be. If any man serve me, him will my Father honor. But now is my soul troubled. What shall I say? Father, save me from this hour. But for this cause came I unto this hour. You remember he kept saying, my hour is not yet come, my hour is not yet come. Now he's approaching the hour. And as he's approaching the hour, he's beginning to go through this inner turmoil. My soul is troubled. What shall I say? Father, save me from this hour.
2: 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And be sure to join us again next time as Pastor Chuck continues his verse-by-verse study through the Bible. That's right here on the next edition of The Word for Today. And now, once again, here's Pastor Chuck.
1: May the Lord put his hand upon your life, fill you with his Spirit, and guide you with his counsels. May you be strengthened in your walk with him. May you begin to experience greater victories over those areas of the flesh that have dominated. And may you begin to experience more and more the power of God's Spirit within your life, giving victory. May the Lord be with you, and may the Lord keep you in his love. And may you just grow in your knowledge of him and in your fellowship. In Jesus' name.

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You can't work your way to heaven by good deeds, but some religions teach that you can. Anyone who calls on the name of the Lord Jesus will be saved. Too easy, you say? Well, that's a little secret that'll totally change your life. 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
1: Welcome to World News Briefing. I'm Tom Hughes. My co-host is Lee Brainerd. Lee, fabulous to have you join me again.
2: Tom, it's great to be with you on World News Briefing. And what an amazing conversation we're going to have today about the future things from a biblical perspective.
1: We are from a biblical perspective. And Lee, as we know, man, when we watch the news, even for the person who pays attention to Bible prophecy and you look at the news, it can leave your head spinning. It's like a roller coaster, isn't it? It's like one day is this, the next day it's the opposite.
2: Yes, this is why when it comes to trying to weigh where we're at according to prophetic convergence, we need to keep our eyes on long-term trends, just like a seasoned veteran in the stock markets. It's all about long-term trends.
1: I love that, long-term trends. And what do we have for the greatest long-term is we have God's word that tells us don't turn to the left, don't turn to the right, stay steadfast, keep your eyes fixed on things above, keep in his word, and we will be anchored, and our faith will grow stronger. And man, do we need that. So Lee, let's just roll with this. Folks, you guys are going to be so encouraged, as Lee said today, just because we're going to go into the Word. And there's so much news that can knock us all over the place. So many different things on social media, on mainstream news networks, everywhere. But we're going to get anchored in the Word. And we're also going to understand about the coming millennial kingdom. We want to get a clear understanding of that. What is the tribulation, the purpose of it? How does it unfold? And also some other things

0: regarding the significance of the nation of Israel and even the Temple Mount. So, Lee, I want to start right there. If you're good with it, let's talk about the prophetic significance of the Temple Mount and some of the current conversations that are taking place, because we are watching some things like up in Turkey where Erdogan says he wants the Temple Mount. He wants to build this Islamic caliphate. He wants to be in charge of it. We can tell the obvious challenges that Israel is facing, but we also know the Temple Mount is ground zero. What are your thoughts when we think of the Temple Mount?
1: Well, it's interesting because much of Christendom lives in the fantasy world that God has permanently set Israel aside, not just the land of Israel, but the people of Israel. He set Jerusalem aside permanently. He set the Temple Mount aside permanently. And this is completely contrary to the Word of God. God is the God of second chances, and He's holds out a second chance to Israel throughout the Old Testament, throughout the Gospels, throughout the Book of Acts, throughout the Epistles, in the Book of Revelation. He's going to give Israel a second chance. And the scriptures are clear that He is going to return to Mount Zion at the second coming. He's not going to come down to Washington, D.C., or the Vatican, or the city of Rome, or to Moscow, or Beijing. He's coming down to earth to Jerusalem, and not just somewhere in the city, to Mount Zion. His name is on the mountain. His temple is going to be rebuilt on the mountain. He will sit in the temple as the high priest and as the king, not only of Israel, but of the world. And this isn't just one or two passages that a loose cannon can twist. This is dozens of passages on this subject, Old Testament and New Testament.
0: Amen, Lee. Excuse me for just a second. I need to clear my throat. Excuse me. Thank you. Let's think of that. There's so many different people that are saying, you know, the temple isn't significant. The Temple Mount's not significant. We'll get into the temple in a few more minutes. But it was Michael Heiser who said the cosmic battle that is fought in heaven is going to be fought here on earth at ground zero, at the bullseye or the epicenter, the Temple Mount. And we see everything is, we know biblically everything is going to go that direction. So there's so much attention there. The Jews put the attention there. Muslims put attention there. And when we think of some of these dynamics, we have the Dome of the Rock. I was there in a tour a while ago, and one of the people in our group said, very interesting, it's very insightful. She said, you know what? God is sovereign, and God has allowed this gold dome to be built here because nothing can be done up here until this obstacle is taken care of, or at least there's some type of an agreement. And I thought, you know, how many centuries has it been since the gold dome has been there? So Israel, nobody's been able to build a temple. It's become such a problematic piece of real estate. You have the Al-Aqsa Mosque there. Lee, another time I was walking with our tour, we were walking up from the city of David going towards the southern steps, you know where that walk is, and somebody that was with me was a real estate broker. And so they were talking about the Temple Mount, and I said, you know what? The person that can make a real estate deal on that Temple Mount is going to be the king of the world, going to be the Antichrist. And I said, you got to think of it that way. That is the most important piece of real estate on the planet. Even if preachers don't think so, it is. It's so significant. As we think of that, let's go to the nation of Israel for a minute. Then I want to zero in on the temple too. When we think of Israel and the rebirth of Israel, going back to 1948, Lee, how significant would you say that is?
1: Well, we've been in the last days in a general sense since the first coming of Christ. And we see that because of the connection between the first coming and the second coming with prophetic foreshortening in the Old Testament prophecies. But when we come to the rebirth of Israel, it's what prophecy teachers say, now we are in the last days of the last days. We're in the last days proper. Because all Bible prophecy that pertains to the land of Israel and the second coming seems to assume

0: that there will be a national Israel, that Israel will be restored them upon the nation of Israel in Daniel 9, 24 through 27. These 70 weeks are designed to bring Israel to an end of herself, to make an end of iniquity, to make reconciliation for her sin, and to bring in the holy place, which is the temple. And he is already got the first 69 weeks accomplished. There is a 70th week in the future. And so this time from the rebirth of Israel is a time to get the nation prepped and prepared and established for the 70th week. That day is racing upon us. And what a glorious day it is, because when you look at the Spirit of the Lord, his heart towards Israel in Romans chapter 11, you can see that he is excited about returning to Israel as he was excited about bringing the church into existence. And he says, if you thought it was amazing what I did at Pentecost 1.0 when I set the Jews aside, you wait until you see what I do at Pentecost 2.0 when I take the Jews back.
1: Oh, that is great. You just reminded me of the words of Jeremiah chapter 16 and chapter 23, where God talks about the people of Israel at the time of Moses when they crossed the Red Sea. And then he is talking about when he regathers them back into the land. He goes, there's a greater miracle. It's a greater miracle, more incredible, when I bring the people back into the land in the last days than when they cross through the Red Sea at the time of Moses. And we think of that. It's like you said, it's like, you think that was a big deal? Wait till you see what's coming. It also reminds me of the words of Jeremiah chapter 32, where the Lord specifically says, talking about the rebirth of the nation of Israel and the time when they come to know him, when he gives them a new heart, we have the new covenant, and Israel has come into that place of salvation, and he gathers them back, and he says, I think it's verse 41, Lee, he says, chapter 32, verse 41, where God says, I will do this, talking about bringing them back into the land, I will do this with all my heart and all my soul. It's the only place in the Bible that I know of where God says, I will do this with all my heart and all my soul. We're told about these things, but you look at this and God says, no, this is what I'm going to do. I mean, that is remarkable. When we put it into this framework of understanding, God is not done with Israel. And I look at 1948, Lee, as being this marker with the rebirth of the nation of Israel, a marker. Satan knows exactly what that day meant.
0: Oh, absolutely.
1: Even if many in the church are rejecting Israel, many pastors ignore it and say it's irrelevant, Satan knows exactly what that day meant.
0: Well, you know, if it was irrelevant, we wouldn't have this monstrous tsunami of anti-Semitism, anti-Judaism, anti-Israel. The fact that we have this massive wave growing in intensity, trying to sweep over the entire evangelical church, is indication that Satan knows that this is one of the biggest issues of the day.
1: Indeed. I look at the nation of Israel and the Jewish people are the biggest human problem that Satan has, human. Because the devil knows he has to stop the Jews. He has to eliminate the Jews in order to keep Jesus from coming back. So they are his human target. And it's not a coincidence that we see the anti-Semitism the way it is and other dynamics. Lee, I want to get into the third temple in a minute, but I got to ask you this, because of everything that we see happening in the news. And listen, as we know, it changes every day. It's like a roller coaster. And to keep our feet on solid ground, when we look at all of the dynamics between the Trump administration and Israel and Russia and Turkey and Iran, and I mean, even global geopolitics, we can think of even Canada, we can think of Australia, we think of Europe, but all of the different things right now, what would you say, are we watching over in the Mideast an alliance shaping up for the Gog-Magog invasion of chapter 38? How far along do you think we are? And just also that reminder for us, God is sovereign.

0: And he's in control of everything that we see happening, even if we don't get it, isn't he?
1: Well, absolutely. You know, it was easy for our hearts to get attached to a scenario of Israel enjoying peace before Gog and Magog, a peace that was brought about by American military firepower that appeals to our sense of patriotism. It appeals to our love for America, and that makes a really cool story. But sadly, right now, that's not what we see unfolding. We see America capitulating on a path where there's appeasement with the Arabs, appeasement with the Iranians, appeasement with the Chinese and the Russians, and with the Turkey, with the Turkish government, Ankara. So this is not a really good situation for either America or for Israel. We know from past history that when America has made decisions that were contrary to Israel's benefit, especially if there was efforts that were going to end up dividing the land or weakening Israel, America paid for it. And I'm not going to be a bit surprised if we see some of this payback here in the near future for America. And for Israel, it's painful in the short run because we see Israel being isolated. And she's going to become completely isolated by the time the Gog and Magog event rolls around. Her few allies she have are going to stand on the sidelines. You know, the more moderate Gulf Arab nations and America, they're going to stand on the wayside and say nothing other than, oh, are you guys going down there to take some booty, to take some pillage? And we're not going to be there for them. But the silver lining of this dark cloud is that God is going to use this time to bring Israel to the end of herself, to bring her to repentance, to bring her to faith in the Messiah. And what a glorious day that's going to be, because once that dam of faith is broken, one third of Israel is going to be saved, according to Zechariah 13.
0: Amen. In fact, I want to walk through the book of Revelation with you in a few minutes, looking at the 144,000 and right on through the people who reject them, people who reject the Lord, people who turn to the Lord. We're going to get into all of these different things and the salvation of Israel when we get to the time of the tribulation in a few more minutes. But something else that happens, whether it happens in the near future or isn't completed until the tribulation itself, is there is going to be a temple built. And I believe, Lee, it's going to be built on the Temple Mount for various reasons. I'm not sure if you believe it will also be built on the Temple Mount. But your thoughts on the coming temple, and how close do you think we really are? And why do we know that there's going to be a temple that's coming?
1: Well, there's several very clear promises in the Old Testament about the temple being rebuilt. When we come to Revelation chapter 11, we see the two witnesses are engaged in their ministry in association with a temple in Jerusalem, that God owns the temple, he owns the altar, and he owns those worshiping there. You're in Matthew 24, and you see that there is a holy place, not a holy place, but the holy place in the tribulation in association with the Jews. So there's numerous indications that God is not only going to allow a building to be rebuilt that's called the temple, he's going to own it as his temple, and he's going to own the worship that's conducted there. So this is very, very clear. Now, how close are we to this? I find it fascinating that 15, 20 years ago, the average Jew in Israel was disinterested in the rebuilding of the temple, that the Temple Mount was problematic to your average Jew. Not that they were completely disinterested in it, but they just weren't interested in any more trouble on the political front or the religious front. But now you fast forward to today, it's not just a handful of Orthodox Jews and ultra-Orthodox Jews that are interested in the Temple Mount. Many of the average people on the street that would regard themselves as secular Jews have taken an interest in the Temple Mount. It's like part of Israel's identity. It's part of Israel's DNA. And they're starting to sense that, enter into the excitement of it. Over the past few years, the number of Jews visiting the Temple Mount has skyrocketed. The number of Jews willing to pray on the Temple Mount is skyrocketing. Jews have prostrated themselves and prayed in the Temple Mount, something unheard of even 10 years ago.
0: It is so fascinating as we look at it. Why do you think that there's this growing interest? Could it be because they know that pretty much the world hates them now, so they're going, forget it, we're Jews, this is what Jews do, and we haven't had a temple since 70 AD. Do you think it's they're being inspired to move to that place of having a temple because of the world hatred against them?
1: Well, it's possible that that's a very significant motive. I tend to think it is, but I think there's probably a few other motives. They're all mingling together in the mix. One of them, I think, is God is just working in Israel nationally with preparatory work, what we might call prevenial grace in the theology world, the grace that's preparing the ground for Israel to receive a return to the law, and that not only to receive a return to the law, but priming the ground for the law to eventually be explained properly, so it's no longer explained rabbinically, but explained biblically, because once you do that, you can see the law is a schoolmaster pointing men to Jesus. So I think we're in a great big preparatory work of God. He's probably using a half dozen means that we thought about and a half dozen that we haven't thought about, but it's all going to a glorious end that only God can secure.
0: I also got to wonder, as we hear about younger people that are turning to religion in the Western world, they're turning towards orthodoxy, whether it be something like Eastern Orthodoxy or the Catholic Church, something like that, not necessarily turning to the place of knowing Jesus Christ, but they're turning towards religious system of orthodoxy. And there's a massive movement among young people in Israel, too, that are turning towards Orthodox Judaism, including even within the Haredi movement. So I'm thinking, if that's taking place in Israel, which it is, the stats are there. They're not turning to Yeshua yet, not turning to Jesus yet. They're turning towards the Orthodox element of Judaism. I would think that would also inspire an even greater desire to build the temple just in the next few years. Because if we think of it, from what I hear, it's people that are really fighting in the military, both men and women. So if that's the case, Lee, that would, let's just say 20 years old now, you move this out 5 years, you're going to have a whole lot of people in Israel that are going to be desiring and pushing for that temple to be built. So it's fascinating to watch. Also, at the same time, in the Western world, you have a young movement that is turning toward Orthodox religion that is against Israel. And both of these elements we see coming against each other during the last days.
1: Oh, absolutely. We're seeing a setup in America, in Europe, in the Middle East for a great contest that's going to explode on the scene in the tribulation, where it's going to be all the nations of the earth, all the religions of the earth against Israel. You know, it's awful, it's painful to think about this, because you're seeing the nation of Israel put in the lion's den, so to speak. You're seeing the nation of Israel put in the fiery furnace, so to speak. But we trust the hand of God, and we know that God is going to purge his people. You know, it's always painful when an individual has to be disciplined. You think of when our kids were growing up and they needed discipline. We think of friends that we know who struggle with disciplining their kids. Well, I think God has the same problem. He has to discipline his people. And he is going to bring discipline upon the people of Israel in the tribulation. They're going to experience greater tribulation than any nation on earth has ever experienced. And that tribulation is going to break them and humble them and bring them to a point where they realize they either look up to God or they have zero hope for the future.
0: Yeah. Indeed, it's amazing as we watch all these different things converging, including this. Real quick, before we move on, I even want to get to the red heifer also, if we have time. But where do you think the temple is going to be built? Where do you think it'll exist, be standing when it's done?
1: Well, obviously, it has to be built on the Temple Mount. It can't be built anywhere else. The question that sometimes is debated on the academic circles is whether the place that's regarded as a Temple Mount, which is where the Al-Aqsa Mosque and the Golden Dome is, if that place is the Temple Mount, or if it's a little bit further south in the City of David. The City of David is not regarded by the vast majority of scholars. That doesn't mean it's wrong, but it does mean if you're going to go down that path, you better have some really good reasons to do so.
0: In fact, you know, you and I have both been to the City of David many times. It's really an impossibility that the temple was there. The Temple Zero is there, which is different, the Melchizedek Temple. But there's just no way it was there. And I asked several archaeologists on one of my recent times in Israel about this talk of the temple being in the City of David, not on the Temple Mount. And they all told me the same thing. There is no archaeologist that is worth their salt that gives any thought to the temple being in the City of David, because just it's an impossibility. And they said this whole idea has come out of the United States, and they believe the whole thing is just a hoax, but it's been birthed in the United States by different teachers here. Interesting also, Lee, I have a document in my office, and it was given to me by our friend Roddy. And it was from 1927, and it's actually a book that was published by the Supreme Muslim Council. And in that book, it states, 1927, Supreme Muslim Council, that undoubtedly Solomon's temple was here on the Temple Mount. It says it right in it. And then it also has this other interesting statement. I don't know if you've ever seen this book, Lee. It has another interesting statement in there where it says, since the Dome of the Rock has been built, Islam has occupied the Temple Mount. They said, we are occupying it. And I find this so interesting. It's in their own words. So people argue about where it is and so forth, but, you know, it is what it is. So when we look at this real quick, also, you and I have both been to the Temple Institute before. There's all of the instruments necessary for temple worship have already been made. And so the preparation is there for this temple to be built. And now we hear that there's the birth of another red heifer. I guess the red heifers from Texas have been disqualified, from what I understand. I'm not real sure on all of them, but have you heard about this other red heifer that was birthed in the Galilee region? Have you heard about that?
1: Yes, and it's been all over the news in the last few days, or at least all over the dispensational Christian news. It's a fascinating story, and it is kind of interesting because even a couple years ago when there was a lot of fascination with the Texas red heifers, I kind of had a gut feeling that Israel and the Orthodox and ultra-Orthodox Jews would rather have a red heifer born in Israel than one born in Texas. That they wouldn't mind using that Texas stock and other stock for breeding stock, but I think they'd really prefer to have a red heifer actually birthed in Israel.
0: Well, that would make a lot of sense, and probably also rather have it instead of not just coming from America, but coming from Gentiles in America. I'm pretty sure that that is exactly the thought there. Lee, I want to also, when we come back, we're coming up on a break, I want to ask you, dive into artificial intelligence, digital control, the coming beast system. I want to get into the time of the tribulation period, what we can expect. Do you think that what we see developing right now with digital ID and artificial intelligence is going to be connected with the mark of the beast system? Do you believe that the beast system is being built right now? And then what about the 144,000 that are saved, that are the first fruits of the tribulation? I'll walk through that and go through the tribulation. What can be expected that is coming upon this world? And what should you do as a believer in the Lord Jesus Christ? If you're a believer now, what should you do about this? What's the message that we have? Listen, we're coming up on a break right now. Looking forward to seeing you back here in just a minute.
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0: Welcome back to the second half of World News Briefing. I am with my co-host, Leap Raynard. Boy, we have an exciting second half coming up. All right, Lee, I even have some bonus questions at the end of our time here today for you. We'll get to those. There'll be some rapid-fire bonus questions, but let's go here first. I want to talk about the tribulation. We talked a lot about the temple, things going on in Israel, the Temple Mount, and so forth. There is a tribulation period that is coming. Lee, let's talk a little bit about that. What is it that begins the tribulation period, and why do people like you and I say there is a tribulation, and how long is it?
1: Well, the tribulation period is the time when God is determined to deal with the people and nation of Israel to bring them to a brokenness, a separation from sin, and to bring them to faith in the Lord Jesus Christ. It's the difficulties with this time is that so often people, when they think of the tribulation, they're thinking in the broad sense, which is legitimate. They're thinking of the entire world. They're not thinking primarily of Israel. And that's God's primary focus. The tribulation is definitely going to affect all the Gentiles, but his primary focus is the Jews. This is why Jeremiah 37 calls it 30 verse 7 calls it the time of Jacob's trouble. This is why Daniel chapter 12 brings out this time of tribulation against Israel. This is why Matthew 24 brings it out as the greatest time of tribulation or persecution ever in the history of the world. There's never been anything like it. Israel has been tremendously backslidden and rebellious against the Lord, not only against him in person, but against the law rightly understood and against the New Covenant explanation of the Old Testament message. And he's going to bring them to a point where they're going to be able to embrace Jesus, the Messiah. They're going to start reading and appreciating Isaiah 53 instead of sweeping it under the rabbinical rug. They're going to start appreciating many passages of the Old Testament scriptures, the Tanakh, that they've misunderstood. And they are going to start seeing Jesus where in the past they've seen nothing but dead Jewish religion.
0: So fascinating. We also know, we read a passage in Revelation chapter 7 that there's 144,000 Jews that are saved, 12,000 out of each of the 12 tribes of Israel. Who are these 144,000? Because isn't it chapter 14 that says these Jews are the first fruits of the tribulation? Is that what it says?
1: Well, that definitely calls them first fruits. It's a little bit more of a complicated question to determine in what sense they're the first fruits. Are they the first 144,000 saved? That's possible. It's also possible that they're the first fruits of the leading edge or the cutting edge of the Lord's testimony during the tribulation. I haven't really plumbed that one to the bottom yet, but I think it is definitely significant that God calls them the first fruits.
0: Yeah, and it's also interesting to me that when you look at the 12 tribes that are listed, I think the tribe of Dan is not included in there, if I remember correctly. It's been a while since I looked at it. And you start to speculate, well, why is that? But this is here. Nevertheless, in order for God to identify the 12 tribes and the 12,000 out of each tribe, even if people say, like the Tucker Carlsons and so forth say, these aren't the Jews of Israel, there's no connection there, these are fake Jews or whatever, well, God's kept their identity. God knows exactly who they are, and God brings them back, and he's even going to save them early in the tribulation period. Lee, we also read that about when the tribulation begins, or let's go to Revelation chapter 6, let's put it that way. We have what's commonly referred to as the four horsemen of the apocalypse, the white horse, the red horse, the black horse, and the pale horse. How do those unfold during the time of the tribulation?
1: Well, I think very shortly after the rapture of the church, when we see Gog and Magog unfold, the world is going to be in a place of disaster. The church is going to be missing. The chaos associated with the rapture has happened. Then we're going to have the chaos associated with the Gog and Magog war. Fire's going to fall from heaven. God is going to vindicate his name, vindicate the Jewish people. You've got more chaos on earth. It's going to leave a massive vacuum. Russia and her allies have been a huge dominating force in the Middle East. The Arab nations have been a huge dominating force in the Middle East. Their militaries are completely wiped out at Gog and Magog. Leaves a massive vacuum. I think this is the vacuum in which the Antichrist steps. So that first seal is opened. This Antichrist work comes rolling out. He's going to consolidate power in Europe, rolling over three of the 10 kings. And then this powerhouse is going to dominate the whole world. I think those folks who think the world will be broken up into 10 regions are probably correct. You're going to have the Roman Empire dominating the world one way or the other. I think they're ultimately going to dominate all the New World Order organizations, the UN. They're going to have the strength of the technocrats with them. They're going to break the world up into 10 pieces. That's the first seal. When we come into the second seal, it's interesting that the Antichrist comes promising peace, and yet his whole tenure is broken up by war. Not just one big war like a world war, wars all over the globe. Wars between kingdom against kingdom. In other words, a political nation against political nation, but also ethnos against ethnos, people group against people group. This would be Arabs against Arabs, Arabs against Muslims, the Persians against the Jews. You're going to have all kinds of feuds around the globe. And then famine, the third seal, famine follows war historically. And so if we have the greatest time of war in the history of the world, we're going to have the greatest famine in the history of the world. I find it fascinating that man will work a whole day just to get enough barley to make a loaf of barley bread. And I'm not particularly excited about barley bread, and I don't think they will be excited about barley bread either. But it's followed by the fourth seal, which is the four sword judgments. You know, there's going to be the wild beast, there's going to be the sword, there's going to be famine, there's going to be pestilence. It's going to take 25% of the world's population. Now, I find it interesting that there's a group of people out there that claim that these seals are not judgment, they're just the traditional same problems that mankind has always had. How in the world can you say that 25% of the world's population taken in a few short years is the same kind of problems we've always had? This is 20 times the highest death toll estimated for World War II. This is a whole nother level. The world has never seen anything like this before. So all of these seals take things to a whole nother level. They're obviously judgment that only God can introduce to the world. Man alone or angel alone or man and angel together cannot make them happen.
0: Well, even with that, Lee, as you're talking, I'm thinking of Revelation chapter 5, where the seals aren't even broken until Jesus, the one on the throne, the worthy one, loosens the seal. That is what begins it. And I've looked at this. He loosens the seal and then as the scroll is unrolled. And to me, it reads like a title deed. When years ago, I was in the title insurance industry for a long time before I became a pastor. And one thing that happened when title was transferring from one owner to another, all of the judgments, all of the liens, all of the encumbrances on the property had to be satisfied. They all had to be paid. And when you look at the time of the tribulation, beginning with the very first seal and then the opening of the scroll, it reads like a title deed where all of the judgments, all of the sins of whoever was the, in a sense, the caretaker of the earth in this sense, you look at it and you go, they had to be paid. And that's how it reads. So to think that these are not judgments from God that are coming down upon the planet, the debt has to be paid. That's what it comes down to, and that's what's taking place. So I likewise have heard people say these aren't judgments from God when it comes to the seals, but I mean, how else, what else could they be if they're not going to happen until Jesus is the one who begins it? And then isn't it when you get through all seven of the seals, you get to the last one, and then the last one leads to the seven trumpet judgments. So obviously these are all judgments that are taking place with the seals to me.
1: Yeah, and another interesting observation that people fail to take into consideration is that the Antichrist himself is punitive judgment.
0: Yes.
1: When the Lord offers the true Messiah to the whole world for, throughout the entire church age, and the world in general rejects the true Messiah. So the Lord says, in essence, all right, fine. If you don't want the true Messiah, I'll give you the false Messiah. You don't want the Messiah that's going to shed his blood for your sin? I'll give you the Messiah that will shed your blood for his own iniquitous purposes. And that's exactly what happens. And the Antichrist is a great delusion sent from God to bring condemnation to those who hate the light. If it brings condemnation and eternal punishment, it's a judgment.
0: Wow. And people are going to be thinking he is our... he's our Messiah, yet he is actually a judgment, the, one of the most significant judgments in all of the time of the that's coming of the end.
1: Yeah, one thing I like to tell people is that they're looking at all these big rocks that fall from heaven and the fire that falls from heaven and the demon locusts in the pit that come out, and they're looking at all these things as horrible judgments. They're not as much judgment as the Antichrist. When those rocks fall from heaven, they can't take you to hell. When the ocean is turned to blood, that's a problem, but it can't take you to hell. When the waters are poisoned, that's a problem, but it can't take you to hell. When those demon locusts come out and start biting the world and nobody can die, that's a problem, but it can't take you to hell. The only thing that can take you to hell in the tribulation is turning your back on Jesus the Messiah and embracing the Antichrist and his mark.
0: Yeah, exactly. All right, that takes us to the next thing I want to ask you about, artificial intelligence, digital control, this beast system, because we also see in Revelation chapter 13, you've been through the trumpet judgments, you come to this place, all of these different catastrophic events are happening. However, all of a sudden is Antichrist and the false prophet, they appear to have all of the answers, and the world is told, hey, all you have to do is receive this mark of the beast and worship him or his image, and everything's going to go well for you. But if you do not do this, you don't receive this identification and you don't worship him, then you will not be able to buy or sell. So it puts the world into a place of whether or not they will worship Antichrist. And Antichrist, the worship of Antichrist and the identification mark, I want to talk a little bit about that. Those are not forced upon the people. People have a choice, don't they?
1: Yes.
0: It's not like they're going to wake up and find out they were branded with this mark. They actually have a choice to worship him or to not worship him.
1: That's exactly right. And when you look at how that's going to come down, you're given an awful choice. You take the mark, and things are going to be okay. You reject the mark, oh, it's going to get ugly for you. And what's a problem with taking the mark? It's really harmless. There's nothing to it. You get this little mark on the back of your hand on your forehead, and in a week, you'll forget you even have it. I mean, what's the big deal? Everyone has to eat, right? Everyone has to buy and sell, right? So they're going to frame it as if it's not a big evil. But they're going to level a punishment against you for rejecting it, because they know if you don't take it, you're rejecting that world system. What's funny about this is I've gotten familiar with the business world and the mafia world and different aspects of quasi-government agencies and government agencies. You realize this same thing always works. You go in, you get called in by the CIA or the FBI, and here, if you cooperate with us, we'll make it really easy. If you don't cooperate with us, oh, it's going to be hard. If you cooperate with us, we're going to give you these benefits. If you don't cooperate with us, oh, your life is going to be so miserable. That's how the mafia works. That's how the three-letter agencies work. That's how a lot of the business world works. They offer you a sweet deal, but if you reject the sweet deal, you get the ugly deal. And this is that same spirit's been running through economic Babylon, political Babylon, and religious Babylon from the very beginning, from the Tower of Babel. Mm. And it's all coming together in one consummation in the last days, one horrible, horrible choice.
0: All right. I mean, you look at that, you put it into that perspective, hopefully it'll wake people up. I hear people say, often they'll say, well, I don't know if I believe all of this stuff. If we really end up in the tribulation and you guys really are raptured, then I'll believe. And I remind them, or I'll tell them, I say, listen, if you can't live for Christ now, how are you going to die for him during that time? Because the pressure is going to be unbelievable. Lee, as we look at technology and we can see it advancing, we have artificial intelligence, artificial general intelligence coming, and that we see it advancing. Digital ID systems, I look at this as the beast system being built, but a lot of people are afraid. They're saying, no, this currently is the mark of the beast. Are we at the place of the mark of the beast yet?
1: Absolutely not. And maybe you could say we're getting close. But folks, you're not truly getting really, really close to the mark of the beast until you're actually in the tribulation and you can see the Antichrist with your own two eyeballs. You know, Revelation 13 makes it very clear. No matter what iniquitous technology is being forced upon you, it is not the mark of the beast. Unless and until the Antichrist has been in power for 3.5+ years, the false prophet has been revealed. The false prophet has called down fire from heaven. The false prophet is requiring men to worship the Antichrist in the temple. The false prophet has created a living image. The false prophet requires the people to worship the living image. If you see these things, all of them, not one or two, all of them, then the mark that goes on your left hand, not inside your hand, folks, on your hand, on your forehead, it's a visible mark. You take that mark, that's the mark of the beast. In the meantime, hey, if you think it's evil to take a chip, then don't take a chip. But that chip right now, that medical chip, that store experiment chip, that banking experiment chip, as evil as they are, folks, it's not the mark of the beast. Nobody this side of the rapture is going to see the mark of the beast except on big screen TV in heaven while we're drinking our Heaven Bucks coffee.
0: I saw your video you did on the Heaven Bucks coffee. I like it. I think there's going to be ribeye trees in heaven. They're not going to be fake ribeye. They're going to be absolutely outstanding where you can just go, like, pick an apple. You can go up and pick a ribeye and throw it on your smoker, and you got heaven. I'll bring a couple of those over to your Heaven Bucks coffee.
1: Sounds good.
0: And we'll have a great time. Hey, okay. So as we look at this, we think of Antichrist and false prophet. They come on the scene. There's lying signs and wonders. So we think of Jesus in the Gospel of John. The Bible is very clear that the miracles Jesus did, the signs and wonders Jesus did, validated him as being the Messiah. He even told John the Baptist that. Tell John, the lame walk, the deaf hear, the blind see. These validated him. They were messianic signs. So Antichrist is going to come along and say something like Jesus was a fake, I'm guessing, and have lying signs and wonders. People will be deceived by that. The deception's going to be off the charts. And then you're going to be told you can't buy or sell. The pressure to receive the mark of the beast is going to be intense. I would encourage everybody, turn to the Lord Jesus Christ now that you may be saved, because it's going to be really, really difficult during that time. Lee, if we have enough time, I want to come back to the Heaven Bucks coffee in a couple of minutes.

0: during that time. Lee, if we have enough time, I want to come back to the Heaven Bucks coffee in a couple of minutes, but we don't have a lot of time left. So I got to ask you this, right? I'm going to give you three, I'll call them rapid fire questions. You don't have to go super fast on them, but let me just ask you these three questions. Really curious as to your thoughts. Here they are. If you had to identify the three most significant prophetic developments happening in the world right now, what, Lee, would they be and why?
1: One, I would say, obviously, the rebirth of Israel as a nation and that whole path that's going to lead to the second coming with Israel being a literal nation. The second would be the anti-Semitism that I see all over the world that's like a wildfire. And the third one, I think, would be the apostasy in the church that's rejecting the literal, historical, grammatical interpretation of Scripture, that's rejecting dispensationalism. Those three things, which really come down to very fundamental prophetic issues, very fundamental biblical issues, they are more important right now in my mind than any other of the prophetic convergence issues.
0: Okay, so you mentioned the three, what they are. For somebody who's not familiar with Bible prophecy, what would be the reason why, if you start with the first one regarding Israel?
1: Well, the Bible teaches very clearly that Israel will be restored as a nation in the last days, and that God is going to deal with Israel nationally, not just saving a few Jews and putting them in the church, but he's going to finish the church program and then go deal with Israel nationally, just like he was in the Old Testament. And he's going to bring the nation to faith in Jesus the Messiah. That's the purpose of restoring Israel nationally. You know, God made a lot of promises to Israel in the Old Testament about the land, the temple, the throne, the Messiah. They can't receive those promises unless they embrace Jesus as their Messiah. Those promises are not given to them on the basis of the law. They're given to them on the basis of the new covenant.
0: So, Lee, as we walk through this tribulation, it's obviously going to be really bad. We can see the different things that are converging right now, especially as you just mentioned, those three things alone, and understanding why they are so significant. But as we come to the end of the tribulation, they're not just the trumpet judgments, Antichrist, and then the bowl judgments come. But then we get to the end of all of that. And we come to Revelation chapter 19, and we learn there that there's all these different voices in heaven. I believe, Lee, that you and I and all believers are there in heaven who have been raptured, caught up to meet the Lord before the tribulation begins. We are there witnessing Jesus, or we will be there witnessing Jesus when he loosens the seals on the scroll. But we're also going to be at the end of the tribulation, chapter 19, praising God for his omnipotence, his power, his righteousness, his justice and judgment that is coming upon the earth. And then we see that we are gathered together with him at the marriage supper, and we're dressed in our fine linen, white and clean, which is the righteous acts of the saints. And then what happens after that? Jesus gets on his white horse. We come back with him. And Lee, he is coming back to earth. What takes place at that moment when Jesus is on his white horse? We read in Revelation chapter 19, he has a name written on his thigh, King of Kings and Lord of Lords. We're with him. What takes place at that point? And mind you, we only have 4 minutes left. So good luck finishing up the description in 4 minutes.
1: So several things are going to happen. The exact order is not as important, but they're all going to happen in one day. There's going to be the Battle of Armageddon, where the Lord descends from heaven and he's going to crush all the armies of the world that are gathered, in not merely in the valley of Megiddo, but in all the area around Jerusalem, because the entirety of Jerusalem will be surrounded. The Lord's going to deliver the city of Jerusalem. The Lord's going to gather all the Jews from around the planet and bring them to Israel. The Lord's going to gather all the Gentiles, saved and unsaved, and bring them to the land of Israel. That's going to be the sheep and goats judgment that we read about in Matthew 25. And by the time the sun goes down on that very day, the Lord is king of the earth. He's established his kingdom. The kingdom of the world has become the kingdom of our Lord and of his Christ. We read in Revelation chapter 11.

0: and he is going to establish righteousness on earth. There won't be a single ungodly person left on planet earth, only born again believers.
1: Okay, and then he's going to rule and reign. There's going to be a new temple in Jerusalem, correct?
0: That's right. He's going to rebuild that temple in Jerusalem. I think that's going to take up some of that early 45 days extra that we see. There's going to be the cleansing and the mourning of the Jews, and there's going to be an official inauguration of the kingdom. I think that takes up those 45 days.
1: I can imagine. Okay, so we've got the millennial kingdom, which is different than what we would call the eternal kingdom at the end, where there's a new heaven and a new earth. I think there's a separation there of what the two actually are. What are your thoughts on that? Now we only have 2 minutes left.
0: Well, I've been inclined to think that the new heavens and the new earth actually come at the beginning of the 1,000 years. And that so that the Lord brings a new heavens and an earth, and then he redeems the people on the new heavens and the new earth. But if we flip the order and you have the redeemed people first and the redeemed earth second, you end up with the same thing. When we go into the eternal state at the end of the 1,000 years, no matter what order the redemption of the earth and the redemption of mankind comes in, at the end of the 1,000 years, the new Jerusalem descends from heaven onto earth, because the Father and the New Jerusalem cannot come down here until there's redeemed mankind on a redeemed earth. And then we have the presence of the entire Trinity on earth for eternity. For all practical purposes, heaven becomes on earth. Earth becomes heaven.
1: That is so cool. He will be their God and our God, and you look at this from Book of Revelation, chapter 21. Absolutely amazing. Lee, okay, so we talked a lot about the tribulation. There's Heaven Bucks Coffee. I wish we had time for you. Could you describe that in 20 seconds and why you think that? Because I get it too. I agree. It's going to be amazing. But I want to hear why, maybe 30 seconds.
0: Yeah, so I'm absolutely convinced that we're going to enjoy all the human pleasures in heaven that we enjoy down here, save for a few things like marriage. We're not going to have marriage up there. But food and drink we're going to have up there, and we're going to have it in wonderful ways we can't even imagine. I fully intend to put a coffee plantation on Mars, and I'm going to call it Red Planet Beans.
1: Red Planet Beans. And I'm going to have a smoker up there. I'm going to be smoking ribeye and other things. It's going to be glorious. I think, you know, everything in heaven is so much better than what we can possibly imagine or think. Eye has not seen, nor has ear heard the things that God has prepared for those that love him. And Lee, just a great time today. But friends, I want to encourage you. Listen, if you don't know the Lord Jesus Christ, ask him to forgive you right now. And if you trust him for your forgiveness and you mean it, he will forgive you, because the tribulation, it is coming. The prophetic word is all coming together, and it's evidence that God's word is true. And Jesus came the first time that we would be forgiven. Thank you, everybody, for joining us today. Thank you, Lee, for joining us today. And we look forward to seeing you all next time.

When your faith is lacking, you'll be driven by fear. Faith is the antidote to fear. So get into the Word of God, for faith comes by hearing, and hearing by the Word of God.

0: The following is an excerpt from Pastor Chuck Smith.
1: As Paul said, the night is far spent. The world has gone through a long night of darkness, and it is getting darker. But thank God, we can see the dawning of a new day. We're very close to the time of the coming of our Lord. And the Lord gave us a lot of signs to look for that we might be alert, that we might be aware that the time of the Lord's coming is very, very close. Paul wrote to Timothy in his second letter, "Know this, that in the last days, perilous times would come, because men would love themselves, and they would be proud, boastful, blasphemers, disobedient to parents, unthankful, unholy. They will not keep their word, and their love for pleasure will exceed their love for God." But I'm convinced that we are on the border of the return of the Lord. You say, "Oh, Chuck, you said that back in 1970. Yep. And we are now 37 years closer. As Paul said, knowing the time, high time to wake up out of our sleep. For now is our salvation nearer than when we believed. The day is at hand. As Jesus said, when you see these things begin to come to pass, look up, lift up your head, for your redemption is getting close."
0: That was an excerpt from Pastor Chuck Smith shortly before he died in 2013. It still holds true, and more so today.

In Joshua 1, we read, "This is my command. Be strong and courageous. Do not be afraid or discouraged, for the Lord your God is with you wherever you go."

Sometimes we need someone greater than ourselves to rely on. His name is Jesus. He loves you. He wants you to become His no matter what you've done. He will forgive you and become your ever-present help in time of trouble.

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1: Hey, welcome to Countdown to Eternity with Pastors James Cadiz and Andy Woods. 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
2: Well, hello, my dear brothers and sisters. I want to welcome you to another episode of Countdown to Eternity. And I'm going to just tell you this right now. This is going to be an episode where there will definitely be the expression of an unfair advantage, because you are going to get biblical prophetic analysis and you are going to get legal analysis. And one of the best guys in the world to do it is my dear brother, Andy Woods. And you will be shocked when you hear what's going on. This one is wild. So, for starters, Andy, how you doing, my dear brother? I'm so glad you could join me at the last minute. I just called you up last minute, and you just showed up. Thank you.
3: Glad to be here, James. Yeah, things are going well,
2: bro. Okay, I'm gonna ask you to talk about this for just a second, but let's talk about the crazy story. Now, I've done a video on this before, but the story has progressed in a wild way, and the problem is this. You have a 13-year-old girl who has reportedly been kept from going to church. Not just going to church, but being exposed to the Bible or other Christian literature. She is barred from attending religious holidays and even having Christian friends over because of a judge's order. And get ready for this. In a parental rights case. This is a child custody case. By the way, I'm just going to say this. It's not a small custody disagreement here. This is not about whether one parent likes another parent's schedule. This is huge. This is about a child being separated from church, being separated from the Word of God, being separated from Christian friends because a judge doesn't like the Lord. Like, what in the world is happening here? This should alarm every believer in America. Tell me how this is religious neutrality in the court system, bro.
3: Well, I don't think it is religious neutrality. I think it's anti-Christianity in the court system. But just to kind of give your listeners the facts of the case, you're dealing with a young girl, first name is Ava, and she is the child of Emily, and the father's name is Brad. When she was born out of wedlock. The two weren't married, and the mom and the daughter, you know, went their separate ways. The mom found Christianity. The daughter found Christianity. They found nurture and nourishment at Calvary Chapel. The pastor's name there, excuse me, I had the name of the father wrong. The father's name is Matthew.
2: Yeah, Matthew
3: Bradine. Yeah,
2: and
3: there we go.
2: And it's Portland, Maine is the Calvary Chapel.
3: Yeah, pastor's name is Travis Carey. So anyway, this little girl found Jesus. I mean, what a great thing that is, as is the mom. She found Jesus. And the little girl, you know, started to say things around the house like, gosh, we got to get our family saved or they're going to miss the rapture. We've got to get our family members saved or they're going to go to hell. You know, basically speaking, you know, what I would consider basic Christian doctrine. And there's a custody dispute for this girl between these two parents. And the father, you know, filed for custody and wanted the daughter barred from attending this church because in his mind, this church was a cult. So here is a judge. This is at the district level, which is the trial level at the federal system. The judge's name is Jennifer Knofsinger.
2: Eesh.
3: And she relies on this expert witness, okay? Someone named Dr. Janja Lalich, Lalich, who was an expert witness on cults from California State University, and she's a professor of sociology. So she listened to, you know, a few sermons and determined that, you know, feeding this judge this information, you know, that this Calvary Chapel, particularly Calvary Chapel, was a cult. Now, Matt Staver, who is the First Amendment attorney representing the mother and the child, Ava, asked this question in this article that I'm quoting from. What makes it cultic? Well, they believe in heaven and hell, eternal life. They believe in angels and demons. They believe in salvation through Jesus. And the pastor, of course, must be a very bad cultic leader because he teaches the Bible verse by verse, chapter by chapter. And so that makes it a cult. Now, to me, that's like Christianity 101, what's being described there. That's not a cult. They're describing all Orthodox Christians. But anyway, the judge, Nofsinger, relies on this expert witness, Lalich, determines that it's a cult, and in the process issues this order, keeping this young girl from church, from the Bible, from Christian friends. And fortunately, Matt Staver and his group have taken this case, and it's awaiting an appeal. So I guess it's been appealed, you know, to the circuit court. But it's a complete and total trashing of the First Amendment and the 14th Amendment. And this mother, and particularly this young girl's rights under the First and 14th Amendment. I mean, how can a judge issue a ruling like this, keeping a little girl and from church, from the Bible, and from friends in that particular Calvary Chapel? So this is not happening in the Soviet Union. This is not happening in Iran. This is not happening in Saudi Arabia. I mean, this is a real case affecting real people right here in the late, great United States of America. So the best I understand, James, that's kind of the long and short of it.
4: I'm telling you, I'm fit to be tied on this one. This one is just absolutely crazy. And bro, the order, I just want to repeat this for like people to hear this. The order did not say both parents need to work together. It said nothing like that, which the nature of most of these orders typically will say something like that. But according to the report, the one that you just gave, the father was given this final decision-making authority over this child's religious education. And the restrictions, in my from my reading of this, have been enforced so broadly that the mother's not Ava. The mother is Emily.
3: Emily's the mother. Yeah, Ava's the daughter. Yeah,
4: that Emily.
3: The dad's name is Matthew.
4: Okay, so Emily cannot even get permission for her daughter to attend other churches, or at the time when the big case was filed, going to a Christian celebration, a Christmas celebration of any sort. What in the world? How in the world can you even call that neutrality? When one parent has been given effective ability to veto a church, yeah, the Bible, like the court just basically said, this little girl isn't allowed to think for herself, nor is she allowed to be provided an opportunity to be influenced by her mom's beliefs.
3: Right.
4: I think this is bigger than one family, Andy. You're the legal expert. You have the background in it. I'm telling you, bro. The lawyer in me says this is absolutely crazy. Matthew yeah. Bradeen is yeah. like being used here by the enemy to destroy a lot of things. Thank God, by the way, that Liberty Counsel took the case, right?
3: Yeah, and they don't normally take family law type cases, yeah. but that's really not their bailiwick.

0: but this was so egregious, you know, that it invited Liberty Counsel, you know, into this. But when you say destroy, that's exactly what's happened here. I'm reading from this article, and by the way, people, if they want to know what I'm reading from, it's a Breitbart article, June 6, 2026. It says, exclusive, girl kept from church, Bible, and Christian friends by Portland judge awaits appeal and court ruling. But listen to this. I want to just camp on what you said, destroy. It says, since Bickford has tried to get the father's permission to have her daughters attend other churches or attend Christmas celebrations, he has refused. Bickford said she and her daughter learned about the lower court's decision as they were preparing to attend Calvary Chapel on Wednesday, the same day she makes the exchange of custody with her ex. It's when her daughter always looked forward to seeing her friends in church. The impact of the order produced frustration and crying spells early on for Ava. She'd say things like this, I don't understand why I can't just go to church. Isn't this against the Constitution? Why can't I go to church? Bickford, I guess the mother recalled. She'd say, why can't I go against the order? I, mother speaking, said we need to follow this order because it was written by a judge and we will repeal. It was a mourning process for her, she continued. With the loss of something, eventually time really can't restore. It goes on and it says, Bickford also said people don't realize the impact such a case would have on any mother. People think, oh, you lost a legal case, she explained. It's been the most difficult trial I've been through because they tried to make me look crazy and take away my parental rights. They took away much more. I can't make decisions for my own daughter right now. So people can go on live stream and see the arguments on live stream by the high court. The order should be reversed because, this is Staver, I think, talking. The order should be reversed because it violates the First Amendment and the 14th Amendments. Staver began before the justices. In this particular case, there's no finding of abuse. In fact, we have a fit parent. A fit parent is presumed to be able to act in the best interests of the child. He says a bigger principle is in play, and that's why we're involved in this appeal. The essence of this appeal is the religious freedom protection that parents have to raise their children according to their faith, and this particular order denigrates Christianity. This is the essence of the case. It's very severe intrusion into religious freedom that's otherwise protected by the First Amendment. Catch this. Some of her best friends have moved away, the mother said. So that's going to be hard for her if this order is reversed because of this appeal. We'd go back to the church, that same Calvary Chapel, and her best friends won't be there any longer.
1: I'm just... And you know what, bro? Like, we would be derelict in what we do here if we did not also mention the fact that what's happening in essence because of what the court has decided, and I'm going to frame this in the most egregious way possible because it is egregious. Like, if you're a Christian, what it's saying is a fit, and I'm not talking about physical fitness, although that might have something to do with it, but a fit Christian parent is being treated as dangerous.
0: Yeah.
1: And this goes to the argument that the Liberty Counsel made. Like, there was no finding at all of any abuse or neglect. And the mother was, by every legal definition, a fit parent, above and beyond in many contexts. The argument that is being made and should be made is that a fit parent is presumed to act in the best interest of the child.
0: Yeah.
1: So how is this loser, who isn't even spending most of the time with this little girl, able to say that? He's so messed up in the head that he doesn't even, like, I just.
0: Well, I mean, that's a big part of it, because there's no abuse or neglect that's been brought forward by the mother. Well, and the other thing is, taking a Calvary Chapel church

0: Which is basically, I mean, Calvary Chapel, that goes back to the 60s.
1: Yes.
0: I mean, it's mainstream. It's on the Pentecostal side of things, but it's always been considered mainstream evangelicalism. And turning that movement into a cult and trying to act like if you believe in heaven or hell, heaven and hell, angels, demons, salvation by faith alone, and if you teach the Bible chapter by chapter, verse by verse, that makes you a cult. Well, Brother James, you know what? I guess I'm a cult leader too, because I do that. I have those same beliefs. I teach the Bible the exact same way. And and relying on some expert witness, who I don't even know, based on this article, if this expert witness called the pastor and talked to him or did any kind of primary interview research, but basically listened to a sermon or two and just made this evaluation that it's a cult based on that. And then the judge at the federal level relies on this expert testimony as gospel truth and says it's a cult and sides with the father and makes this broad ruling that don't go to church, don't be around your Christian friends, don't be exposed to the Bible.
1: Well, let me just look at this so-called cult expert. She actually says that it's the sign of a cult, which, by the way, she doesn't know the definition of a cult if she says this. Because mm-hmm. she says the sign of a cult here are having beliefs in heaven or hell, just like you said, eternal life, angels, what is it, demons, salvation through faith in Christ alone. Matter of fact, she even mentions verse-by-verse Bible teaching. First of all, a cult means a deviation from an orthodox position world religion. A cult of Christianity would be defined as like a Jehovah's Witness, okay? If you were to call a world religion Islam, then a cult of Islam would be the Black Muslim movement. So she's a cult expert, and she's saying that the tenets of Orthodox Christianity are now defined as cultic. It is a cult. It's a cult of what? She's not, by definition, her assertions are not, they prove that she's not a subject matter expert. It's ridiculous. She's talking about things that are core tenets of Orthodox Christianity, and she's saying, by using that term, that it's a deviation from such, and it's ridiculous. And if those things are, look, I want to make myself clear. Heaven is not cultic. Hell is not cultic. Salvation through Christ, faith alone, is not cultic. Angels and demons, I'm sorry, it's not cultic. I shouldn't apologize for saying that. And my goodness, God forbid that verse by verse, chapter by chapter Bible teaching would be considered cultic. That's Christianity. That's Orthodox Christianity. If those things are now considered dangerous, then the target is no longer a single church or a single person. It's Christianity. This is massive persecution.
0: That's the point of this. The target is no longer a single church, but Christianity. You know, by this definition, we're all a cult, and all our rights can be stripped away. By the way, a cult, as you rightly said, is a group that claims to be Christian, but simultaneously denies one or more essential elements of the Christian faith. You know, like the Trinity, the virgin birth, salvation by faith alone, the eternality of Christ, you know, you name it. That's what a cult is. But I think what this expert is doing is going for the sociological, not the theological definition of a cult, but a sociological definition. And she's trying to argue here, he or she, I can't tell. I think it's a she, Dr. Janja Lalich, if I'm pronouncing that right, Cal State University sociologist professor, that this guy is, this leader, whose name is Pastor Travis Carey, is cultic because he has a Moses complex. Ugh. So a Moses complex, I guess, is somebody who's a strong leader, somebody who's confident in their beliefs. I mean, what does that even mean, a Moses complex? I think what it means is a strong leader.
1: The phrase...
0: I'll be honest with you. When I go to church, if I wasn't pastoring a church, I would want to be under someone that's a strong leader. I mean, I try to be a strong leader in my local church, and that's why they call me pastor. They look to me for leadership. That's not a complex. That's a spiritual gifting. And it's something that you need in any healthy church. So they're taking, and she, the sociologist is deriving these conclusions by what she listened to online. I mean, that to me seems to be a very narrow sample set of evidence.
1: Well, forget the narrow sample set of evidence. Stop using terminology that's associated with a mechanism that tries to drive a derogatory conclusion. The very representation of it being a Moses complex, which I didn't even see it in the report because I skimmed through it so quickly. Like, what in the world? That in and of itself provides a mechanism of nefarious action. It's almost like saying you have a father complex. So does that mean the entitlement mechanism is no longer a viable approach to how you describe a model of leadership? That to me is the thing that's like, come on. It's not even an intellectual argument. It's an outright insult. And quite frankly, you might even be able to argue it may even be somewhat anti-Semitic. Not mm-hmm. that I want to throw that word around. But at what point do you make the determination authoritatively that Moses becomes a leader that is worthy of a label of cultic practice? I can tell you where it comes from. It comes from the anti-patriarchal mindset.
0: Mm-hmm.
1: It's her hatred for the patriarchy. My brain is going to explode. And by the way, let me just add one more piece of just insanity to this. This is massive fuel to the fire. But can we talk about dangerous terminology here? One of the most dangerous terms that I see in this whole thing is the phrase psychological harm. I mean, the claim that his daughter had anxiety or a panic attack over the rapture is coming. First and foremost, he's lying about that. We know that he's lying about it. But at what point does that become psychological harm? If a kid does, let's think about this for a second. If a kid does something that's dangerous, let's just say the kid tries to jump off a high roof perch. You see him do that. You say, "Hey, listen, son, you try that again. My goodness, you could die." Now, would you say that it is psychologically damaging, warning a child that they could substantially harm themselves or cause death if they do this type of thing? What in the world type of environment are we trying to create here? We as believers believe fundamentally, matter of fact, we believe in it eminently, that Christ could come at any moment. We talk about heaven. We talk about hell. That's what we do. We talk about the solution. We talk about salvation. My goodness, we talk about judgment. That's not abuse. I would argue that it would be abuse to not prepare your child for what would be coming. This is so crazy to me. And forgive me if I'm just so lit up over this. Now Christianity is being framed as psychological harm? What in the world? And then the court is scrutinizing sermon language, bro. I'm fit to be tied over it. Okay, well, with that said, thank you guys. We are very much out of time. We've gone way over. But I do want to say this. I do want to ask you, please, react as God would have you react. Get involved with this stuff. If we put our faith and trust in Christ, and it's that faith and trust that brings to us salvation because of the authority that's been established by the finished work of Christ in living perfectly for us and taking that, how much more should we put faith and trust in Christ to be able to do what we need to do? To live the life that he's called us to live. Let's do it. We love you guys. God bless you.
2: 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It's entitled The Last Book. 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This program is brought to you by Calvary Chapel, Signal Hill.

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1: The Holy Spirit brings life to a lifeless soul. 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

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He took away all of our fears and gave us a brand new life. 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